That was Why Shouldn't I? From the Quintet of the Hot Club of France, recording for Decca in August of 1938, wrapping up a set of music from June and August of that year, heard as part of Jazz Alternatives here on WKCR FM New York and WKCR HD1. Django Reinhardt on lead guitar, Stefan Grappelli on violin, rhythm guitars of Joseph Reinhardt and Eugène Vaise, and Roger Grasset on bass. The first five tunes you heard came from June 14th of 1938. Those were Billet Doux, Swing from Paris, Them Their Eyes, Three Little Words, and Appel Indirect. And then from August 30th of 1938, you heard the Flatfoot Flugie, Lambeth Walk, and finally, Why Shouldn't I? Again, recording done for Decca in June and August of 1938 by the Quintet of the Hot Club of France. That's Stefan Grappelli, Django Reinhardt, Joseph Reinhardt, Eugène Vaise, and Roger Grasset. We're listening to the Quintet of the Hot Club of France for tonight's Jazz Alternatives, hearing music Django Reinhardt and Stefan Grappelli made together before World War II broke out and they spent the war years apart. So moving into 1939, we're going to hear first, a session done for Decca on May 17th. And that has a few changes in personnel. The rhythm guitars now are Joseph Reinhardt and Pierre Ferré, and the bassist is a new name, Emmanuel Sudio. Of course, Django Reinhardt and Stefan Grappelli in the front line, and we'll hear them from May 17th, 1939, beginning with My Melancholy Baby.

is tonight in Hungaria by the Quintet of the Hot Club of France, with rhythm guitars of Joseph Reinhardt and Pierre Ferré, and Emmanuel Soudia on bass, and out front Stefan Grappelli's violin and Django Reinhardt's guitar. And then we heard music from June 30th of 1937 by the Quintet of the Hot Club of France, and smaller configurations of those musicians. One change in the lineup. Eugène Vez is in on guitar, replacing Joseph Reinhardt, otherwise the same band as the May recording session. And so we heard two tunes from the full band. Those are Stockholm and Younger Generation. And then I'll See You in My Dreams from just a trio of Django Reinhardt, Pierre Ferré, and Emmanuel Soudio. And then the first of two guitar solos from Django, Echoes of Spain. And then two duets between Django and Stefan Grappelli, Out of Nowhere and I Can't Give You Anything But Love. And finally, one more guitar solo, Nagin. June 30th, 1939, the date of those recordings done for the Swing label in Paris. We're going to close things out with one selection from the last record date this group made before World War II broke out and they were separated. The band was on tour in England. Most everyone in the group returned to France as war broke out, but Stefan Grappelli stayed in England for the duration of World War II, was reunited with Django in 1946, and music you heard at the top of this program. But we'll close things out with something from August 25th of 1939, a tune named for the band HCQ Strut. Django Reinhardt, Stefan Grappelli, and the Quintet of the Hot Club of France.

we declare our rank on this earth to be a man, to be a human being, to be respected as a human being, to be given the rights of a human being in this society, on this earth, in this day, which we intend to bring into existence by any means.

0: think that a lot of care work goes into curating those kind of convenings and creating a space where people who are diverse, you know, racially or otherwise, you know, feel safe to speak. And feel that when they speak, that it has meaning and that it will be treated with dignity. And I think that that was always work, and now the work is just different digitally. So those are just some of the things that I'm thinking through.
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2: 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I'm your host, Kevin Benoit. COVID Bars Edition is brought to you by Parlay Magazine. It's an urban entertainment magazine out here in New York City. I've been doing that about 16 years now. Black Siren Radio airs every Monday, Thursday, and Friday, also from 9 to 10 p.m. So make sure you check it out. Make sure you check out the magazine. Again, I'm your host, Kevin Benoit. Every episode, we look at life in the Rona, life in quarantine, you know, life dealing with COVID-19. This episode, I really want to talk about education. You know, there's so much happening. We're supposed to be going back to schools come September. So it's a lot to dive into. I don't want to take too much time. I usually start with some entertainment news and some news in general. Real quick, this week, most importantly, Joe Biden picked his vice presidential nominee. It's Kamala Harris. She ran for president. She's a senator from California, former district attorney. It's big because she's the first African-American woman vice president candidate, first Asian-American woman candidate. She's really the first African-American VP candidate. But, you know, obviously we had Obama a few years back, so we forget that. But it's a huge development for the campaign. You know, obviously everyone has opinions, and now's not really the time to get into that. It would take too long, but it's just that's the ticket. So, you know, for those folks who are eligible to vote, it's that or Trump Pence 2.0. So go out there and register to vote if you're not registered. And if you are registered, you know, start figuring out if you're going to do an absentee ballot, or if you're going to make your way to the polls. But just get the process started, because you need to vote come November. Additionally, a bunch of colleges have decided there won't be any college football this season. You know, the Pac-12, the Big Ten have decided to cancel their season, which is important when you talk about an education episode, because these schools make a lot of money on football. And for some of these schools, football pays for all of their sports, you know, all their staff and the athletic department as well. So not being able to hold a football season or pushing it back to the spring, which, you know, most people would tell you doesn't even make sense because of the NFL draft and because these players at that point will be so focused on trying to go pro or even focused on trying to graduate that it won't make sense to play in the spring. But that's neither here nor there. It's a big development that it happened. What that means for some of these other sports who are going to try, or for some of these other schools who are going to try and have a season, we're still not sure. But I'm happy these schools made the decision to just let it go. I think the fact that we're in this pandemic, health is more important. You know, so many things are more important than trying to fit in college football, especially for athletes who aren't getting paid, aren't getting anything out of this. It really and truly just makes no sense to even try to have a season. So that's some good news that came out this week. No further developments on a stimulus. You know, Trump did, he put out some executive orders over the weekend, last weekend. Still not sure what those mean and how real they are and what can actually be enforced. So it's one of those things where it's great that he did it, but we're just not sure how useful or successful those things will actually be, because as of right this moment, none of them have been enforced yet, or there's not really even a plan on how to enforce them yet. So it is what it is, you know. That's just politics in 2020, I guess. Like I said, episodes on education. It's Black Siren Radio, the COVID Balls edition, each and every Friday. I want to talk about education because we're going back, because we're possibly going back, I should say, because anything can happen between now and September. But I just think it's very important to analyze this from every angle, because you're talking about lives on the line, you know, whether it's teachers, students, family members, teachers, loved ones, you know, so many people involved. I thought the city took way too long to close down schools in March. I felt like that was a big reason why our cases were so high in New York. And I do believe that if we go right back to it, our cases are going to do the same thing they did in March. But like I said, I open the conversation up. I have a few guests, so I won't even go into music today, just because it's so much to try to cover, so much I want to cover. So we'll get right into that first interview right now. Here with my guest, Gavin Scar Reed, educator. We went to high school together, long history, but I'll let him introduce himself. Tell him, give him a quick introduction.
3: Hello, everybody. This is Gavaska Reed. My friends call me Gav for short. I've known Kevin Benoit since our days as kids in high school. I currently work for New York City Department of Education, specifically within the Career and Technical Education Office, otherwise known as CTE. So my office oversees all of the CTE high schools and programs in New York City. We work with about 130 high schools. We have close to 300 programs. So think about career subjects such as automotive, construction, engineering, culinary, IT. These are the different subject matters that our schools focus on. So we try our best to make sure that we properly prepare our young people for the workforce.
2: Okay. Per usual, we're working hard, but, you know, in this crazy time, tell me how life's been for you since quarantine.
3: Yeah, things haven't been too bad, you know, considering the massive amount of layoffs that's been going on. Thankfully, I personally haven't been affected. I'm still employed. My coworkers are all still employed. No major changes to our office that I know of. Unfortunately, earlier this year, during the onset of the COVID pandemic, I did lose two of my close industry partners. One of them was in his early 70s and the other in his early 40s. So in that sense, I have been personally affected by the virus. But apart from that, fortunately, the rest of my friends and family, we've been safe. Our job has been completely 100% remote since mid-March. And that's going to be the plan moving forward as well. I don't know how long. We will be working virtually, but for the most part, I must say that the engagement of our schools and our industry partners has pretty much still been up to par. Not as fun as seeing people in person, but most of the job, it's still been getting done.
2: Okay. Now, for you, since we've gone remote, what's been the hardest part of the job?
3: The hardest part of the job has been trying to support our career and technical education teachers in properly implementing instruction within their classrooms. So within CTE, there are a number of different concepts and competencies where it's extremely difficult, if not impossible, to teach remotely. The whole purpose of our CTE programs is to get our kids to do hands-on instruction, repairing cars or doing electrical installation or building houses or doing plumbing repairs. And How exactly do you do any of these tasks remotely? How do you do these in your own apartment? So that has been the major struggle. And it's already a tough task to keep our young people motivated and engaged when you are with them physically in the classroom. Now you're miles away. Now you're only seeing them on a screen, and you may not even see that much because most kids keep the cameras off. So how exactly do you continuously motivate and engage that young person in the learning process when you're not even seeing them physically? So that, without a doubt, has been the biggest challenge thus far.
2: Okay, and just to clarify, how much involvement do you have with actual students? Like, how much do you meet with students, talk to students, et cetera?
3: Mm-hmm. Well, my involvement with students, it's not as much as a typical teacher is because, again, I work in the central office level, but I do a lot of school visits. There are some after-school programs that I have launched. There's a couple of programs such as Non-Traditional Employment for Women Mentoring Program where I recruit girls who are studying the building trades. I'm the person who recruits them. I'm the person who preps them. So in that aspect, I do interact with some of our students. We do have other after-school mentoring programs such as the ACE Mentor Program. ACE standing for Architecture, Construction, Engineering. So for our high school students who are interested or majoring in those trades, I also interact with them in terms of me visiting their sites. We are very, very big on internship programs. So this year we are doing a summer internship where we have 600 young people involved. I am personally involved in managing a cohort of 23 young people at this time where I'm checking up on them every week. We do activities to keep them engaged in the internship summer programs. Throughout the year, I also do various partnership meetings in the schools in all five boroughs of New York City. And in these meetings, we typically have students who are either guest speakers or they're in the audience or they're a part of the agenda. So in that regard, I do interface with students, even though I may not necessarily be a teacher who's seeing them 5 days a week.
2: Okay. A lot of people don't realize that all of these things are happening, you know, in DOE, in education, and all these things were affected by remote learning. And basically, these last few months have been a lesson every day, basically, because no one was prepared for this. Yeah. So how have you been able to, and from what you've seen, how have teachers, the DOE, been able to shift and continue to provide the best possible education?
3: So there has been extensive use of online resources such as Google Classrooms. So we have students doing work remotely, just like how there's some of us, we may have gotten our degrees online. Like my master's degree, Kev, I actually went to graduate school remotely. My grad school, it's a physical school, but I did all of my classes remotely. So we have teachers assigning papers, research projects to do remotely. We have kids doing virtual presentations. We're very big on making sure that our young people are eloquent and articulate and they know how to present their projects because they may be going into fields where they have to present to clients. So we do have some young people where they may be doing presentations using the GoTo platform. Some teachers have been using Microsoft Teams. Zoom for a while was considered not appropriate to use, but since then the chancellor has rescinded that. So Zoom has been used. We have some young people doing more things involving research and social media marketing, that kind of stuff. In terms of our CTE shop classes, to give you an example, within the automotive and collision classes, we have our young people using software such as CDX or Electude, where they can see the various components of vehicles and try to troubleshoot and diagnose them online. For our architecture pre-engineering programs, we have our students using programs such as SketchUp, or they may be using Autodesk, AutoCAD, Revit, Inventor, programs like that online. And for the students who may not have devices that are powerful enough to use some of these programs, we have teachers assigning assignments where the students are doing, you know, more writing, more internet surfing, where they can see instructional videos. So it's a combination of various tactics and teaching and teaching methodologies that our instructors are using to try to keep the learning process going.
2: Okay, so still working hard.
3: Yeah. And if anything, you know, it may seem like it's a vacation because you no longer have to catch the subway and you're in your bedroom. But I'm telling you, I feel like the teachers are working more hours, if anything, because you have kids. They are not required to necessarily log in according to the traditional school hours of 8 a.m. to 3 p.m. We have kids, they're logging in at midnight, sometimes even later than that. You know, so we have teachers who are checking emails and responding to emails 24/7, you know. So if anything, I feel like the teachers are doing even more work than before. There's a lot of teachers who actually, they feel as if it was easier work when they were in the classroom.
2: Indeed. I'm one of those teachers. as of right now, the plan is to go back to the school building in September. And I know you mentioned you don't know if that means you'll be back in the office, but what do you foresee? Well, before I even get to that, do you think it's a good idea to be back in school come September?
3: Yeah, that's a good question. And I ask myself that every single day. And I honestly don't know. I personally rather err on the side of being safe than sorry. And if this virus is still around and if it's still causing deaths, then it would make more sense to stay home. Thankfully, the Department of Education has put it out there, communication to parents, that it is your choice if you would like your student to go back to school or if you'd like them to do remote instruction. If I were a parent, I would opt for the remote instruction, but I know every family's situation is different. Growing up in Jamaica and you know, when I was a kid, it wasn't really a big deal for little kids to stay home alone. But, you know, in the 21st century, I don't know how many parents are comfortable with their little kids staying home alone. For the teenagers who are more older and mature, then, you know, it's not really a big deal if they stay home. But yeah, man, that's a tough question to answer. And I would say that it's something that every family has to really think about. I personally, like I said earlier, I did lose two individuals within my circle due to COVID. So I personally would want to err on the side of staying home as much as possible.
2: Right. And I do think that makes the most sense, but you know, we're not the decision makers.
3: You're right.
2: What do you foresee being some of the challenges, or, you know, you're talking about schools doing hybrid plan, you're talking about schools having different cohorts. What do you foresee being some of the challenges or some of the major challenges?
3: Well, the major challenge is not to undermine the academic subjects, because I was an academic teacher myself. I used to teach social studies for several years, you know, but teaching social studies, English, math, science, that's a tad easier than actually teaching the hands-on trades. So the biggest challenge would be for our career and technical education teachers who don't have access to the shop classes, or the kids whose parents want them to stay home. How are they gonna learn automotive technology, electrical installation, plumbing, HVAC technical work, architecture in these different fields? How are they gonna learn these different things within their own apartment? You know, when these are things where we expect our kids to be doing hands-on instruction and using tools and using the equipment we have in our shop classes. So that's a major obstacle. That's a major problem, which I don't know how we're going to solve this in the remote space. The next thing is, a lot of kids, let's face it, they're kind of immature. And think about, Kevin, when me and you were kids. Can you imagine if this happened when we were in high school and we all had to wear face masks and keep distance? I see some kids, I can see the class clowns, you know, coming to school with a tape measure, making sure everybody's 6 feet away. And, you know, Miss, Kevin is too close to me. And I can see kids possibly fighting over the hand sanitizer, or they may want to wipe their hand every 5 seconds. I see some, you know, some kids, especially in the inner city, we can be very extra. You know what I'm saying? So some of us can probably take advantage of this and make a joke out of it. But Nevertheless, you know, it's just so many, it's so different. It's a different world. And I don't know how many young people are going to be able to follow these strict guidelines day to day. And I'm just very interested to see how it's going to turn out, you know.
4: Indeed. And I think one of the things, you mentioned all the things that can happen in the school building, but I think one of the things we're not factoring in is just in the travel, you know. The trains and the buses, it's already hectic. But I think with now people being so much on edge, I think there'll be a lot more incidents on the train with students and grown adults, just because that's usually a time when students are most carefree and they're not thinking about anything. Yeah. So it'll be interesting.
3: I live in Queens, and to get to the city, I have to go through Broadway Junction. When is that place never crowded, you know? Right. And I don't know, man, unless we're going to all wear hazmat suits on these crowded subways, I don't know how you can possibly follow the social distancing rule on a bus or on a subway. I don't know how that's going to work.
4: I haven't taken a train or a bus, honestly, since we've gone remote, since March. Mm-hmm. But like, I run throughout Brooklyn, mm-hmm. and I see people getting on the buses with no masks. I see people like, so there's still so many issues, I think, just outside of the building.
3: Yeah.
4: Outside of school buildings. So I think putting it all in the building is going to make this 20 times harder.
3: Yeah. I totally agree. And you think about all the different sanitary measures that have to be in place. You think about the ventilation, and with the citywide budget cuts, it's not like New York City just has a bunch of money sitting around to do all of this. You know, I do know that the teachers union, they've been in favor of the HEROES Act, and they want to try to get federal stimulus money in order to get more cleaning supplies and more procedures in place, you know, the temperature checks and all of that stuff. But I totally agree with you. I don't know how feasible, how orderly this can be implemented with the New York City population being so high and the classrooms. I mean, most of the classrooms, they're already big. They're already kind of crowded as they are. You know, we have up to 35 kids in most of our classrooms, and to work out all those logistics now where you have to make sure everybody is spaced out and who's going to be doing remote instruction, who's going to be coming in, who's going to be doing hybrid instruction. And it's so many logistical issues to work out. So it's going to be a tough road ahead for us.
4: Indeed. You mentioned the HEROES Act. Not enough time to really get into detail of exactly what that is, but a big part of it is funding for education, funding for schools, and funding for the state and the city, which are at a deficit.
3: Yes.
4: I bring it back up because for you and for people around you, is there any fear of losing employment? I know de Blasio's mentioned that, you know, he may have to furlough a bunch of employees come October. If funding isn't provided.
3: Yeah, I mean, it's definitely a possibility, because I personally do know of teachers who have been accessed already. Within my specific CTE department, I haven't heard anything yet, but I mean, I'm all the way at the bottom pole. As I always say, my real title is glorified secretary, so I'm not really the first to know of anything. But yeah, man, that concern is definitely in the air. I don't know how many employees will be specifically affected by it, but I do know across the board that schools will have to face budget cuts. How extensive these cuts are, I personally don't know.
4: Right. What is, I know it's hard to predict the future, but what does normal education look like, and how long do you think it takes for us to get there?
3: Wow. Well, I would say normal education would be our young people going into school 5 days a week. They spend their entire daytime there. The teachers are there 5 days a week. our kids go to the cafeteria to have their breakfast or lunch. And I don't know how long the virus will last. I don't know. I mean, there's some people who are saying that there's never going to be life as normal as we know it. A part of the function of my job is doing events, managing events, right? And I would like to be able to return to those days where I love to fill up a room. I would do my automotive meeting, my construction meeting, my engineering meeting, and I would have 30, 40, 50, 60, 70, close to 100 people packed up in a room. And it's nice for a photo op to see so many industry partners together packed up in this room, doing our panel discussions and our presentations and our meetings. But that has all come to an end. I don't know when we will resume doing that. What we've been doing in place of that is using Microsoft Teams or Google Meets or Zoom to do our virtual meetings. Are we ever going to pivot back to these in-person meetings where we have these large events, large conferences and seminars? I really don't know. There's so much more emphasis on kids using their own laptops, their own devices. Are we going to get back to a stage where we're having the kids do in-person learning 5 days a week? I don't know. I just honestly don't know. I hear some people saying it'll never be back to normal. I hear other people saying, well, probably by 2021, 2022, life will resume as we know it, but it could really go either way.
4: It definitely can. Man, I thank you for the interview. I thank you for the work that you're doing. You know, please share any social media details, any contacts, and any final words you have.
3: Yeah, sure. So again, the full name is Gavaskar Reed. I'm the only Gavaskar Reed that exists to my knowledge. So if you Google me, you will see all my social media contacts. To those who want to connect with me professionally, I can be found on LinkedIn, linkedin.com/in/Gavaskar Reed. You just type out my name. And I want to say that I feel like one of the hidden blessings that's come out due to this pandemic is that people are more understanding of each other. I feel like before we used to be quick to find a person at fault if they may be late to a meeting or late to work. And now we're more understanding. We see that every family, every business in some capacity or another is being affected. So we just need to keep up with the spirit of cooperation and collaboration, and we'll get through this together.
4: Perfect. Again, thanks for the time. We're going to take a quick break. We'll be right back with our next guest.

0: I'ma pull up in my fast car.
1: Pull up in my fast car.
2: I'm continuing this conversation about education. I'm with two lovely ladies who teach in New York City. Just quickly introduce yourselves to the people.
3: Hello, everyone out there. My name is Tiffany Patterson. I am a high school, public school educator here in Queens, New York, at a large school.
4: I'm Brianne. I'm a preschool teacher at a preschool in Jamaica, Queens. I live in Long Island, though.
2: That said, school schedule will open up as of right now. First and foremost, viewpoints. Are you for school opening up? Are you against it?
3: I'm against it. And I really just came to that conclusion 100% today. As the summer has been going on, I've been on the fence. I'm like, okay, you know, let's see what the COVID numbers are doing. Let's see what the safety protocols are going to be. Let's, you know, I was willing to kind of wait it out, see, because I honestly really do want to be back in the classroom. I think the classroom is the more ideal environment for learning. I don't think remote learning is ideal, but I finally made a final decision within myself today. I'm like, nah, you shouldn't be opening. And me personally, I'm going to be applying to teach remotely if we do open.
2: Okay, so just a couple follow-ups before I get to you, Bree. You work for a DOE school, correct?
3: Yes.
2: Okay, because the guest I had before you worked for DOE, and me and him talked about how, you know, DOE teachers can opt out versus in a charter school. Depending on the charter, you might not be able to opt out. So just want to highlight that. But also, what was it about today, or what happened today? What made you
3: make Well, it was just like, today's August 12th. The school year in New York City is supposedly, no, I should say allegedly starting on September 10th. And I had a meeting. I'm actually very involved with my union and in the planning meetings at my school. So I've been on the planning team because this year each school had to have planning teams to tackle this reopening process. And so I volunteered to be part of that. And we had a meeting earlier today. You know, everyone was, you know, well, not everyone, but some people were expressing their frustrations and everything. And we've been talking about this since July, really since June, but like formally planning since July. And I just concluded, I was like, you know what? Nah. I mean, I've had different conversations with other colleagues who are like, I'm not gonna be the city's guinea pig. You know, I'm not going to put myself at risk. And that weighed on me. But after today, like, hearing, like, you know, I'm like, hold up, it's August 12th. Like, we're not ready. We're not ready. Because as each week goes on, we just have more questions than answers. So it was just, I think it was just coming to the realization. I'm like, you know what? There's only a couple more weeks left of summer. I just need to come to my conclusion and enjoy the rest of my summer, because this is not happening. Like, even if it happens, I'm not going to be part of it.
2: And you, Bree, what are your thoughts?
4: I am for school reopening only because I feel that it's not equitable for everybody to continue with distance learning. And I feel like the schools had enough time to sit here and really like plan out what it's supposed to look like or what it can look like to where it's safe and where it meets the CDC guidelines. So I'm not really thrilled with like how they're handling this. I feel like this could have been done already. I feel like they're waiting till the last minute. I don't like that. But I'm willing to go back, you know, with whatever they put in place, I'm willing to go back. The infection rate is low enough to where we can go back. I can go out into a store. I can go out into the classroom. The only problem is that there's some schools that don't have windows. Like my room, for instance, doesn't have windows, and that makes me a little nervous, because then it's like you're holding into all those germs and stuff like that. But I worked with preschool. I think there's going to be germs regardless, especially since I work with the little ones and they're always all over you. So I'm prepared for that, but I just feel like this could have been planned already.
2: Right.
4: But other than that, I mean, to me, it's like, what can you do? It's like, you're damned if you do, damned if you don't. So what's next?
2: But you're not worried about safety in terms of, especially working with preschoolers, I would think. When I think about reasons why, personally, I don't want a reopening, a big part of it is the younger kids and me feeling like they don't understand social, like they don't even understand that as a concept. So in terms of who's going to be the biggest germaphobes, is probably going to be the anything up to middle school, man, because middle schoolers still don't even know how to take care of themselves. So that doesn't concern, like, it's not a fear for you?
4: I'm not afraid, but I'm more so like, have to teach them. Like, is it going to be hard? Yeah. But am I willing to teach them? Absolutely. And then I think that most of the kids who have been home anyway, they understand, like, what's happening. Like, when I saw my kids last, when on graduation day, I saw them. And they understood, like, oh, I can't help my teacher right now because of the virus, because I can get sick. They understand. It's just a matter of talking to them and them understand. So in the classroom, I'm not really worried so much about teaching them that. Like, I'm not worried about them not knowing, because they're not supposed to know. It's my job to teach them, like, hey, oh, we have to keep our distance. And that's how I talk to them. Oh, we have to keep our distance because it's not safe, blah, blah. So, you know, that's really how I talk to my kids. So, you know, I just feel like you gotta tell them. You can't, you know, you of course they're not gonna know. We gotta teach them. Like, when, especially in preschool, like, I teach them everything. Sometimes I'm even teaching them how to use the potty. So for me, teaching them how to keep their distance from each other is just a part of my job at this point. It's just a new task that I have to do, which is already a lot of practice anyway. So here we go.
2: One of the concepts I heard being thrown out, it was really thrown out by one of our politicians in the city. I forget exactly the title, but Jumaine Williams. He was saying that we should have the younger students go back to school, but keep the older students at home. And both of you are the opposite. But what do you think about that concept?
4: Oh, I kind of like that, because I feel like the older kids can handle it. But I don't think it's, I don't, but I just like that everybody should have the option. If you don't want to send your kids to school, then don't. And you should have the option to have a remote learning if you're not comfortable sending them back. You know, and I think whoever wants to send their kids to school should be able to send their kids to school. I just feel like there should just be an option for both, so that everybody feels included in the process.
2: But what if you're a teacher who doesn't want to go back?
4: Then don't. You want to go back? Don't go back. That's why they have a remote, like Tiffany said, there's a remote learning option. If you don't want to go back, that's cool too, I think. I think everybody should have the option to what makes them feel comfortable in a situation like this. I don't think there's any perfect answer.
3: I agree with Bree. There is no perfect solution. In regards to the younger kids, it makes sense because the point has been made that usually elementary school students live closer to their schools. Usually a lot of them walk to school, mm-hmm. at least here in New York. Whereas older schools, especially high school, you're commuting. You know, you're taking buses and trains to get to school. So that could potentially mean more exposure to the virus. I just feel like we just need to be prepared. Because I don't know, on the one hand, that those, you know, the younger ones living closer, that does make sense. And the younger ones do need that socialization. But I feel like, I don't know, I feel like they're more likely to be conduits because, you know, they're kids. I don't hold any responsibility on children on this. Children are children and they're acting their age, essentially. So I just feel like, you know what, I just feel like things need to be in place. because children are going to be children, and we need safety measures in place. And if they're not there, then we shouldn't be taking the risk.
4: Yeah, and we don't even know. The problem is that I came from union. When I lived in Long Island and I was a power, I was in union too. So I came from union, so I already know. Like, you know, we're not playing any games with our health. But I also know that if that's the case, when, why are we waiting slowly to make these plans? Like, why didn't we start making these plans back in, like, April? Like, how come we're waiting until August? We have to actually make a plan and then try to see what it's going to look like and try it out, see what it's going to look like at least. I just don't understand what happened.
3: Well, I mean, that's, I agree. We should have, the DOE should have been thinking about this, you know, months ago. And to a certain extent, to be fair, a certain extent, they were. Mm-hmm. But a lot of things, it just seems like there's a lot of things that are in motion. So, for example, one of the biggest complaints that we have as teachers is, like, we don't have enough PPE, masks, gloves. Some teachers will require, like, gowns. Like, if you work with special needs kids who might spit at you or bite, you know, and things like that.
4: One of my colleagues, I'm sorry to interrupt you, one of my colleagues just told me that the powers in my school now have to have gowns.
3: Yeah, that's part of it. And so you got to think about it, because you got to have these things on an ongoing basis, right? You're not going to just buy one set. This is something you're going to need continuously. Yep. And so there are shortages of these things. The other big problem is ventilation. A lot of the buildings in New York City are old. And so, you know, if you're in a room that doesn't have windows and you don't have proper ventilation, it's not a safe situation. So for me, reopening is not about, I don't want to be in the classroom. I really want to be in the classroom. But I just feel like, and I feel you 100% about the inequity of remote learning, because that's definitely a real thing. A lot of kids don't have access to technology.
4: The parents don't want to. The parents don't want to do it. They don't want to. They don't want to have any parts of it. They don't want to teach the material. They don't want to do this. I had 15 children. I had literally 6 children that actually participated in everything that I did and all the efforts I made. 6. Mm-hmm. And I'm just like, ugh.
3: I believe it. And because I did not have anywhere near 100% participation amongst my classes as well. So it's just, you know, I feel like we can't make the trade. For me personally, I'm not sure that we can make this trade of potentially exposing people to the virus. And because I'll tell you what also kind of swayed my thinking, Kevin, going back to your earlier question, is hearing about these long-term effects from COVID. So you might get it, you might recover, but now you have all this residual aftermath, you know, lung problems, brain fog, things like that.
2: You're also saying heart problems now.
3: Oh yeah, heart problems. So that, I think that was the final thing for me. I was like, you know what? It's too many unknowns. Like, we don't know what the long-term effect of this is, and we shouldn't be rushing out to do this.
2: Bree, how ready, or what percentage would you say you are in terms of being ready for September 10th?
4: I don't know, because I don't know what it looks like. I don't know. I haven't seen anything. I don't know what the procedures are yet. I don't know what's happening yet, so I can't say whether we're ready or not. All I know is from an infection rate standpoint, it can be done, but I don't know all the information, all the pertinent information as far as what it looks like and what it's going to look like. Once I know that, then I can say, okay, yeah, we're ready or we're not.
2: So,
4: but you know.
2: So for you, what would, and not to be morbid, I guess, but what could you see, or what would it be that you saw that would make you say, you know what, nah, we're not doing this?
4: I mean, if they didn't give us enough materials, and, you know, or if they put a whole bunch of kids in my class, like a normal class size,
2: mm-hmm.
4: right now that would tell me, okay, we're not ready for this. Like, you guys got to be kidding. You're going to have to lower the enrollment.
2: Right.
4: Like, that, like, you're not going to be able to put a whole bunch of kids in my class. I don't have a big enough room to social distance all those children. So the class size has to probably be cut down to maybe like 7 kids or 8 kids. So then 7, 8 kids, I can social distance them.
2: How many kids do you generally have?
4: Like 15 to 20. So, like, if you cut my class in half, then, yeah, that I can social distance. Trying to expect me to social distance 15 children in a small room, that would show me that you're not ready or you're not being considerate.
2: Mm-hmm.
4: But other than that, like, I mean, I don't know anything yet. I'm not really sure what's happening.
2: Right.
4: But as far as, it's more so class size for me would tell me, like, straight up, like, okay, y'all gotta be kidding me.
2: Right.
0: Bree, are you at a public preschool or what, or private?
4: At a DOE-funded preschool.
0: Oh, okay. Like a pre-K for all? Type
4: yeah.
0: Of? Okay. Okay.
2: Okay.
0: So, somebody should have been in communication with you by now, like, but, you know, with the people who work in your school, like, here's what we're tentatively thinking. I know at my school right now, the plan, and here's the thing, I think a lot of parents don't realize this in New York City, is right now my school is planning that students, individual students, will only come once a week.
2: Mm-hmm.
0: Okay, one day a week. We're going to have different cohorts because my school is over 3,000 students. So we have to break them down into groups. So, like, let's say 9th grade group A comes on Mondays, 10th grade group B comes on Tuesdays, this type of thing.
2: Mm-hmm.
0: And we're planning for around 9 kids in the classroom, 10 people total, so that includes, like, if there's a parent. And that's another thing that I'm just like, is it worth it? Are we really educating kids if they're coming once a week and the rest of the week they're going to be remote? It's like, and then it's like, we got to come as teachers. We have to come in 5 days a week and potentially risk exposure via our commute or, you know, the rotation of different kids, even other colleagues, because you just never know. You know, or what's going on. It's just like, I don't know if parents realize, like, this is not going to be school as you know it.
4: Mm-hmm.
0: And if you're depending on school as childcare, that school being open doesn't solve that for you.
2: We mentioned teachers being basically daycare providers. For you in pre-K, do you feel like you are a daycare provider? I know that's a little different.
4: I know that's part of my responsibility because to care for these children, like, as if they're my own.
2: Mm-hmm.
4: I'm kind of like mom, and I do that. And I'm okay with that. I'm cool with the whole mom thing. You know, it's cool because I get to go home and not be mom. But no, I think that most teachers say that because we are annoyed with parents sending their children to us sick. Please stop sending your sick children to us.
0: Yes.
4: Okay, for everybody, please stop sending your sick children to us. If your child is sick, you need to take care of your child, and I can't do anything. I'm not a doctor. I'm a teacher. We are not, you know, and usually preschools don't have nurses, okay? Especially preschools that are private. We don't always have nurses. Like the DOE preschools might, but the smaller preschools probably don't. Parents have to come pick up their kid. It's not like the same thing. Like if it was like a DOE preschool, yeah, you got the nurse in the building because it's a DOE preschool, but like preschools like mine, you know, we don't have that. So I'm just like, I think more so it's not that I feel like a daycare provider, but if you're sending your kid to me and they're not feeling well, yeah, that makes me feel like you just think that this is daycare. You have to tend to your sick kid. I can't do that. So in that regard, yeah.
2: At this particular moment, we have no idea what this school year looks like, how long we'll have to be remote, how long we'll have to do hybrid. We don't know if there's going to be a second wave like people are expecting, all those things. And there's always the chance that we start and say kids are going to be allowed in the building, but by November, we have to shut everything down because our cases go over 3%, which is what de Blasio has said is his number. Right now, we're right around 1%. 3% isn't that far away. But assuming we have to do a majority of this school year remote, do you think September 2021 that your students will be where they need to be education-wise for whatever grade they're going to be going into?
3: You know, it's a tough call. It's a tough question because I have to say many of my colleagues across the world, honestly, but definitely here in New York City and across the U.S., we really showed up and we really try to rise to the occasion. Mm-hmm. We really try to figure things out and try to give students the best instruction possible. Were there some bad apples? Pun intended. Yeah, there were. Were there some teachers who struggled with, navigating online platforms? Yes. You know, we have obviously teachers fall in a large age range. So some of our older colleagues, it was a learning curve for them. But a lot of them even stepped up. And a lot of us who, are more tech savvy, partnered with them and supported, like, okay, let me show you, let's talk. I have countless emails on video calls, texts. Like, I have my teacher group chat. During this time, we were brainstorming. We were supporting each other as much as possible. Have you tried this? Oh, you know about this app? Do this. Have you heard from this student? What's going on with this student? So I have to say that educators, teachers, we are about this. Like, this is what we're committed to doing. And I hate when I hear teacher slander, like, oh, teachers just want to stay home. And y'all just want to be in y'all pajamas. Y'all don't want to go to work. No, that's not it. So can it replace in-person instruction? No. Was this really bad for students who were already low? Yes, it was. This was detrimental to them. Some of our middle performing kids definitely went down a bit. Our higher performing kids across the board, they were able to ride the wave. So I'm not here to say that this didn't have a harmful impact on students as far as, where they should be in their academic development, definitely. But I have to say that, teachers, we showed up. So, and we will continue to do so. We will continue to do so to the best of our ability.
2: I definitely agree with that. I just don't want us, my fear is that particularly for Black and brown kids, they'll be so far behind in a year.

0: unfortunate. Yes, our black and brown students, they are taking a hit. I'm not going to tell any lies about that. They are taking a hit, you know, because there's so much. They were already on shaky ground, and this just demolished, you know, whatever foundation they had, because of, you know, not having access to technology, not having parents that are able to support them, kids that have to work. I know at my level, the high school level, a lot of my students were still working and trying to support their family. So, you know, during this time. So it is difficult. And I would hope that the city, one thing I can say about New York City is they have the money to do things like Saturday school, like when we can start coming in person more. I think they should have programs to target minority students. There were already things kind of happening, like the Bronx plan, which was to bring more support to schools in the Bronx, specifically because, you know, the Bronx is one of the poorest areas in the nation, and unfortunately, like, the roughest part of New York City schools. So, I mean, there were things already happening that I hope can resume, and I hope that there will be more programs to target these at-risk groups, because they will need it. And for parents that can, you know, do things to support their kids, I hope they will do it.
1: I do want to get into what do you think normal looks like, and how long before we get there?
2: What normal looks like? Oh gosh, I don't even know what normal looks like anymore. But you know what? What I will say is this. We should have kind of been thinking about this a long time ago. It is not the first time that spread of a pandemic. Okay? But fortunately, we were lucky enough to have leadership on the executive level in our White House that got ahead of those potential pandemics, and we didn't have to go through that. So my problem is this. Why didn't we think about these things and put these things in place in case of a potential pandemic? So I don't even know. So to answer your question, I don't know what normal looks like. I think this is normal. I think this is what it is. I think we just want to have to make it work. This is normal. This is what it is.
0: We're living in our new normal. Oh, you know, it's okay for all of us to mourn our previous lives.
2: Yeah, right?
0: And, you know, it's okay because, honestly, that's gone. And even if we do get back to the, you know, back to having indoor restaurants and maybe sporting events, there, we're going to carry with us a little bit of that caution. Like, we're going to carry that for the rest of our lives. I don't think we're fully ever returning.
1: Appreciate you, ladies. Thanks for chatting with me.
3: 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Once again, I'm your host, Kevin Benoit. My social media is at Parlay With Me, ParleyWithMe. This is my scheduled last episode of the COVID Balls edition. We may come back, so let's just call it a vacation. You know, follow me on social media. I'll keep you updated on when I'll be back. I'm sure I will. But until then, you can always catch me at ParleyMagazine.com, ParleyMag.com, ParleyMag.com. I'll see you there. I'll see you on social media. Until next time, have a good one. Be blessed. I told her to fly and she's scared of the virus. I sent her a private to get here. I made $400.

0: 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My name is Ben Rothman. I am your host for Honky Tonk, and that is our weekly Tuesday night show on WKCR dedicated to the golden age of country from the 1930s to the 1950s, maybe a little bit before and maybe a little bit after. A little bit after is a good way to describe the song that we just heard, which was from 1965's film Cat Ballou, the theme song for it, done by Stubby Kaye and Nat King Cole, surprisingly doing a country song in the mid-60s. Great track. We're going to move on to some Carl Perkins. Listen to some Carl Perkins last week when we played a few tracks off the Million Dollar Quartet record, which was, of course, the famous recording session between Elvis Presley, Perkins, Johnny Cash, and Jerry Lee Lewis. Here we're going to hear some solo stuff from him, starting with Blue Suede Shoes, which was, of course, later recorded by Presley. Then we're going to hear Honey Don't, Bop in the Blues, Everybody's Trying to Be My Baby, and Movie Mag. So let's get right into that.
1: Well, it's one for the money, two for the show.

That was "Sure to Fall" by Carl Perkins. Interestingly, we heard five Carl Perkins songs before that. I let that sixth one play because it was sung alongside his brother Jay Perkins, actually taking lead vocals for that one. Before that, we heard "Movie Mag," "Everybody's Trying to Be My Baby," "Boppin' the Blues," "Honey Don't," and "Blue Suede Shoes" from this Carl Perkins Hits LP. "Everybody's Trying to Be My Baby" and "Honey Don't," both covered by the Beatles later on. Interestingly, this is something that I just learned, but Carl Perkins was the artist that the Beatles covered the most, right behind Chuck Berry. So very interesting to hear that. We're going to move on to some Patsy Montana. When I get into an artist, and I discover an artist through this show, I like to kind of play them back to back on the next episode. So we are going to hear some more Patsy Montana. We played some of her music last week, but we're going to get into it again. Here we're going to hear "You're Only in My Arms to Cry on My Shoulder," "When I Gets to Where I'm Going," "Dream On Little Cowboy," "You're Gonna Be Sorry," and "Those Two Little Kids of Mine," which the fifth of which Montana actually wrote herself. And then we'll take it. No, let's stick to those five songs for now. Excited to play them. These are from, I think I will get back to exactly the year these are from, but we will get into some Patsy Montana. First song, "You're Only in My Arms to Cry on My Shoulder," on WKCR.

two songs we just heard from Gene Shepherd. Looks like the world was not ready to hear that Patsy Montana record tonight, but we had just played two songs off it. Just did not sound as good physically, so had to move on to some Gene Shepherd. She is definitely a favorite of this show and of mine. We heard The Other Woman, written by Beverly Small in 1956, and then Act Like a Married Man by Jim Odom, written by Jim Odom, also 1956. We're going to hear a few more from Gene Shepherd. Thief in the Night, He's My Baby, How Do I Tell It to a Child, and then Color Song, I Lost My Love, all from the late 1950s here on WKCR.

Well, you know, everybody all over the country is doing a little bit of rock and roll, and we'd like to try our hand at it. It's something we don't do very often, and very good either, for that matter. But here we go with one that I have out on Capitol Record called He's My Baby.

Thank you so much. Well, maybe it wasn't very good, but it was awful loud, wasn't it?

Welcome back to WKCR. We just heard some tracks by Gene Shepherd. That was The Root of All Evil is a Man. Before that, Color Song, I Lost My Love. How Do I Tell It to a Child, which is such a interesting, like, graphic, very, like, raw and emotional song about a woman and her cheating husband and her trying to deal with that with her child. I wasn't really expecting how just, like, very honest and raw that, and unfiltered that song was, written by Roger Miller in 1959. Before that, He's My Baby, which was a live radio version and a kind of more of a rock-tinged track, which I really appreciated. And then before that, we had A Thief in the Night that was written by Harlan Howard. All of these from the late 1950s to the early 1960s, more the year 1960. Speaking of that decade, we're going to move on to a little bit more of the early 1960s, about halfway through the career of Farron Young. Very legendary country singer, of course. We're going to hear If You Ain't Lovin', then Alone With You, Country Girl, All Right, Live Fast, Love Hard, and Die Young, and then finally Hello Walls. That last track, not sure about the other ones, which I will have to look up, but Hello Walls was written by a young Willie Nelson, one of the first songs, I believe, that he wrote. So going to be very interesting to hear that. This is Farron Young on WKCR.

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Guess where?

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My name is Ben Rothman, and this is Honky Tonkin'. That is the show that covers the golden age of country from the 1930s, 1940s, 1950s, a little bit in the 1960s, around that era in general. We just heard a lot of Farron Young songs. The one we just heard was Hello Walls, written by Willie Nelson in the year 1961. Follows a man that is lonely, pretty common theme of country songs. Before that, Live Fast, Love Hard, and Die Young, All Right, Country Girl, and If You Ain't Lovin'. All, of course, from Farron Young. Because of that Willie Nelson writing credit really got me inspired to play some early 60s Willie Nelson demo tracks. We're going to start off with some more songs that he wrote for Farron Young, but sung by Nelson himself. We're going to hear Things to Remember, and then we're going to hear, this is

not Farron Young, but A Moment Isn't Very Long. I think it is Farron Young, actually. Then we're going to hear a song written for Patsy Cline, Crazy. Very iconic demo. Actually, one of the first songs that I ever played as a licensed programmer on WKCR. Played it on the Tennessee Border Show, and I think that the 1960 is kind of the year where these two shows overlap, but very excited to play it again. Then we're going to close out with The Local Memory, which ended up on the album Shotgun Willie in the 1970s, but here we can hear a demo from the early days of Nelson's career. So let's get it.

at 11. And up and down our block, there's not a sound. I close my eyes in search of peaceful slumber. And just then, the local memory comes around. Piles up blues against the door to make sure sleep will come no more. He's the hardest working memory in this town. Turns out happiness again, then lets loneliness back in. And each night the local memory comes around. Each day I say tonight I may escape him. I pretend I'm happy and never even frown. But at night I close my eyes and pray sleep finds me. And again the local memory comes around. Piles up blues against the door to make sure sleep will come no more.

0: And each night the local memory comes around.
1: Welcome back to WKCR. We just heard some Willie Nelson demos. That was A Local Memory, which ended up on his album Shotgun Willie. Before that, Crazy, written for Patsy Cline. And then both A Moment Isn't Very Long and Things to Remember, both written for Farron Young in the early 1960s. We're going to continue on. First, we are going to hear a song from the soundtrack of the film The Sons of Katie Elder, which is its title track, written and performed by none other than Johnny Cash. Very excited to hear that. After that, we're going to hear I Want to Be a Cowboy Sweetheart by Patsy Montana. Heard a couple of songs from her before on this show, but they did not sound like they were in the best quality. So we are going to ensure that we play this one in its entirety. After that, two more tracks. We've got Don Gibson with Sea of Heartbreak, and then Hank Lachlan with Please Help Me, I'm Falling in Love with You. All on Honky Tonkin' on WKCR. Enjoy.

have come, Katie Elder. Four brothers on the run, Katie Elder. All your little ones have grown, and we've reaped what we have sown. Yes, we've reaped what we have sown, Katie.

We'll try to make it right, Katie Elder. No more hiding in the night, Katie Elder. I vow it on your grave by all the things we never gave and mistakes that we all made, Katie Elder.

That was Please Help Me, I'm Falling in Love with You by Hank Locklin. Before that, Sea of Heartbreak by Don Gibson. Sons of Katie Elder by Johnny Cash from the John Wayne Dean Martin movie of the same name. And then Patsy Montana with I Want to Be a Cowboy's Sweetheart. We have 5 minutes left of Honky Tonk, and it's been a real quick hour and a half, but it's been a fun one. Going to close out with some Uncle Dave Makin from the late 1920s, kind of the godfather of the Grand Ole Opry, I believe he's referred to as. We're going to hear 1927's Gray Cat on the Tennessee Farm and then Over the Mountain from 1929 before we transition into Tuesday's Just as Bad.

Welcome back to Tuesday's Just as Bad here on the Original FM, WKCR FM New York, and WKCR HD1. 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My name is Sam Seliger. It's so good to be back with you for another hour and a half of classic blues music here on this Tuesday night, September the 19th, 2023. Now, the subject of tonight's show is Victoria Spivey, a vocalist and piano player, also a songwriter from the 1920s until the 1970s. She's best known for her recordings with Lonnie Johnson made in the 20s and 30s, as well as a handful made in the 1960s. But I don't really feel like she ever gets enough attention. We generally don't give that much attention to the female musicians in the blues realm. The female blues musicians who are focused on tend to be the vocalists, and while certainly Bessie Smith, Coco Taylor, and everyone in between are well deserving of it, there are some very talented women in blues history, and along with Memphis Minnie, Victoria Spivey was certainly a vocalist, but she was also an instrumentalist as well, playing the piano on most of her recordings and quite well. Now, some brief biography to start. She was born in Houston, Texas, in 1906. This puts her kind of in a weird place generationally. She's older than all of the people who would go on to become the leaders of post-war blues, as well as the earlier members of that generation, like Robert Johnson. But she's older than most of the pre-war blues legends, Lonnie Johnson being born in the end of the 19th century, Son House born in 1902 or 1903, people like that. So she falls a little bit in the middle, and stylistically we'll see that in her music. She came from a musical family, and she played and sang around Houston as a teenager, became an early friend of Sippy Wallace, who was also a prominent blues singer, before moving to Houston in the early 1920s, where she aimed to record, eventually getting there in 1926. And right away, she had a big hit with Black Snake Blues, which we'll hear now.

down. You can tell by that I ain't gonna stay here long.

Victoria Spivey, Dopehead Blues, featuring on the guitar there, the one and only great Lonnie Johnson. Before that, we heard another guitar-piano duet from the two of them, Garter Snake Blues. 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Those three all solo tracks. 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My name is

and Georgia in the afternoon. That's a trio you're not going to want to miss. I mean, you really should be in front of your radio for that 24 hours, all 24 of them. But if you have to just pick nine, I think noon to nine might be the way to go. But you can't possibly go wrong with 24 hours of John Coltrane. So be ready for that. But now let's get back to the blues and the blues of Victoria Spivey in particular. By the late 20s, she had become a pretty significant figure in blues music as a recording artist, writing her own songs, not that atypical, playing piano and singing, and not in the blues queen style, which we typically associate with the northern cities of Chicago and New York, more of an urban style, a vaudeville-influenced style. And she was very much influenced by these, like Ida Cox, not quite a blues queen, but also Bessie Smith. And Mamie Smith influences for her for sure, and that is where the origin of the blues as a recorded music form is. So it is there for everyone. But she is from Texas. And again, she's a little bit younger than these other musicians. She's a later part of that generation. And so she's picked up some of these newer musical influences, particularly as it comes to the rhythmic stuff, and her music reflects a little bit differently her geographic location, particularly in the instrumentation. When she was still in Houston, she became good friends with Blind Lemon Jefferson and played with him regularly. And you can't quite hear that influence specifically per se, but certainly of that larger world, her rhythm is not quite as bouncy as the vaudeville style swing. And you can generally get that sense, the rhythm's starting to lean towards the rhythmic style of the 30s. Certainly not there yet. It's much more sitting back, but not quite as bouncy as the hip things coming out of New York. Her vocal style has also got nothing to do with these blues queens. She's got, it's much like nasal forward. It's not quite as clear on the pitch or just clear in general. And again, her piano playing, rhythmically, it's more modern, but she's not got that blues shuffle just yet. That doesn't really start to come out until we get the guitar-piano duos, although we hear her recordings by 1928 reflecting the emergence of this new style that Scrapper Blackwell and Leroy Carr made popular. And her work with Lonnie Johnson was some of the high points of her career, initially just as a guitar piano duo, trying to, you know, follow in that wake of Scrapper Blackwell and Leroy Carr that everyone was following for about a decade. But they also worked as vocal partners, particularly as Spivey became more and more enmeshed in sort of the hip African-American music scene more broadly. They sang some duets together. They'd even work with some prominent jazz musicians. Lonnie Johnson, of course, worked with pretty much all of the prominent jazz musicians. But Spivey also would work with Clarence Williams and some people like that. So let's get a couple of their duets in and work from there. We'll open with, among the most famous of them, Idle Hours Blues.

Victoria Spivey, Bloodhound Blues, backed by a small jazz ensemble. Before that, Funny Feathers and Murder in the First Degree. We also had the Clarence Williams Blue Five, featuring Spivey on vocals and piano, My Handyman. And now, you know, Victoria Spivey is one of the relatively few female blues singers to write and record prominently in this era. And I really don't think that her songwriting is that different. You know, it's not like particularly strange in the idiom. It's not outside the blues vernacular or anything. It's your pretty typical topics, and I got no problem with that because she's a great songwriter. But she does write from a female point of view because she writes for herself to sing. And I think that just creates a sort of different perspective for her songs, even when she's dealing with the same subject matter. And so I'm going to highlight some examples of this now. We're going to start with a duet with Lonnie Johnson called Good Man Is Hard to Find.

changing men. 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

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I know the reason I can't keep you, mama, I take you for my bosom friend. I can feel that rascal getting lucky, I know you're gonna take him right back again.

Victoria Spivey with No Papa No. Now, Victoria Spivey continued recording through the late 30s. We heard some recordings going up until 1937 there. Before she generally started to bow out of the recording industry, the blues was changing. And as I think you probably could hear, you know, almost all of her recordings from that period sort of occupy one space stylistically and rhythmically in particular. But as a piano player, you know, by 1937, playing block chords in the left hand was not unheard of, but it was, you know, falling out of vogue, as was this sort of the heavier, bouncier kind of swing, particularly in the blues. And what had been cutting edge ahead of the time, you know, in the mid-20s, was not archaic by the late 30s, but it was no longer hip. And at this point, she had been living in Chicago since 1930. Her husband was a pretty prominent professional dancer, and so more and more of her time was being spent managing his career. But she sort of stopped recording as much. She continued to play a lot. And by the late 30s, she was already recording with some of the, you know, the staples of the Chicago scene, people like Ransom Noling, Georgia Tom a little bit, although he was had moved to gospel, Tampa Red, people like that. But after World War II in particular, you know, she was sort of behind the times, and so she cuts out of the music industry. 1952, she retires more formally, moves to Brooklyn to actually work as a church organist, because she did have a background of organ playing and had a long relationship with the church. However, not too long after begins the folk revival and the blues revival, and that led to some renewed interest in her work and that of her collaborators. Lonnie Johnson in particular was one who kind of refashioned himself towards the folk revival near the end of his life, or in the last decades of his professional career. And it's Johnson who gets her back into the game. In 1962, he's working on a recording called Idle Hours. I guess he's working on it in 61. It comes out the following year. And he calls up Victoria Spivey and says, "Hey, you know, you remember those old duet work we used to do?" And so they go and do some more. It actually leads with a recut of Idle Hours, the title track, one that they had done as a guitar piano duo 3 decades before, which we actually heard. Spivey provides vocals on 3 tracks on this and plays piano on 1. And after that, she begins to fully come back into the professional recording scene. She even starts her own record label called Spivey Records. She records sort of sporadically, I guess in bursts would be the best way to say it, until the end of her life in 1976. She records like 5 or 6 records from 1961 to 1965, then records little less frequently with one or two coming out before she passes away in 1976. So we're going to open with 2 of these 3 tracks from Idle Hours, and then we'll go and sort of segue towards a recording on her own label made 3 years later called 3 Kings and the Queen, featuring Roosevelt Sykes, Big Joe Williams, and Lonnie Johnson once again, as well as a certain distinctive vocal presence performing backup vocals on several tracks. His name is included on the album, although he doesn't get billing as a lead artist. But I'm curious to see if you might be able to pick out who he might be from the quality of his voice. But for now, here's Lonnie Johnson and Victoria Spivey with the 1961 recording of Idle Hours.

But one thing you didn't see, old man Spivey was a chivalry. You saw that everything went all right.

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But I can think of so much gab every time I take a drink.

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My name is Sam Seliger. You're listening to Night Train, scheduled to air on February the 28th, 2024. This is a pre-recorded program. Should be right about 1 a.m. as we get started here. We're going to begin with a 1965 album from the great Bo Diddley. This was released on Checker, the Chess Records subsidiary. He's backed by the Duchess on guitar with Lafayette Leakes on piano, Chester Lindsay on bass with Edel Robinson on drums, maracas from Duro Green, and of course the Boettes on backing vocals. It opens with a cover of the Chuck Berry number Hey Good Lookin'. The rest are all Bo Diddley originals. Mush Mouth Millie, Bo Diddley's Hootenanny, and London Stomp, the next three.

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Bo Diddley with Mummy Walk from his 1965 record, Hey Good Lookin'. Before that, we heard Brother Bear, I Wonder Why People Don't Like Me, Rain Man, Yeah, Yeah, Yeah, La La La, Rooster Stew, and Let's Walk a While. We'll go now to the compilation record from Eddie Cleanhead Vincent called Cleanhead Blues. It opens with Mr. Cleanhead Steps Out, followed by Juicehead Baby, Somebody's Gotta Go, Cherry Red, Too Many Woman Blues, and Just a Dream on My Mind.

It was a dream. 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It was a dream.

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I took her to a doctor, and this is what he said. There ain't no pills gonna help her.

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My name is Sam Seliger. It should be around 2 a.m. here on this pre-recorded episode, scheduled to air on Wednesday, February the 28th, 2024. We're in the middle of Eddie Cleanhead Vincent's compilation record, Cleanhead Blues. We just heard Kidney Stew Blues, and now let's go on to Old Maid Boogie.

0: Railroad Porter's Blues, Eddie Cleanhead Vinson, from the compilation record Cleanhead Blues. Before that, we heard Lazy Gal, King for a Day Blues, and Old Maid Boogie. We'll stick with Cleanhead now and go to the 1962 record Cleanhead and Cannonball, featuring Cannonball Adderley and the Cannonball Adderley Quartet. The band at this point, in addition to Cannonball and Cleanhead, Sam Jones on the bass, Nat Adderley on cornet, Lewis Hayes on drums, Joe Zawinul on piano. They open with Vincent's Backdoor Blues, followed by Hold It, Arriving Soon, Kidney Stew, then Person to Person, and Vincentology.
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I thought I heard a shot. I made it to the house. 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That woman's got a husband. And I won't go there no more.

Eddie Cleanhead Vincent, Cannonball Adderley with the Cannonball Adderley Quartet. That was Bernice's Bounce. Before it, we heard This Time, Canonizing, the Big Bill Brunzi number, Just a Dream, and Jimmy Reed's Bright Lights, Big City. Personnel again, Sam Jones, Nan Adderley, Lewis Hayes, and Joe Zawinul backing up Cannonball and Cleanhead. 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This is a pre-recorded episode scheduled to air on Wednesday, February 28th, 2024. Should be little after 3 a.m. at this point. We've got one more Cleanhead record for you. This one's called Kidney Stew Is Fine, backed by Hal Singer, J. McShann, T-Bone Walker, Jackie Sampson, and Paul Gunther. It opens with Somebody Sure Has Got to Go, followed by Old Kidney Stew Is Fine, and I'm in an Awful Mood.

It was a dream. Lord, what a dream I had on my mind. It was a dream.

Mamas. I played the horses too. I dream I win so much money. I didn't know what to do, but that was a dream. Just a dream I had on my mind. Yeah, when I woke up, baby, not a penny could I find. I dream I was in the White House, sitting in the president's chair. I dream he shook my hand, said, clean head, I'm glad you're here. But that was a dream.

Eddie Cleanhead Vincent, the record Kidney Stew is Fine with Jay McShann. With Jay McShann and T-Bone Walker. 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My name is Sam Seliger. It should be just before 4 a.m. here. This pre-recorded show is scheduled to air on Wednesday, February the 28th, 2024. Next, we'll go to a compilation by Arthur Alexander. It's called A Shot of Rhythm and Soul. It opens with Anna, famously covered by the Beatles, followed by Sally Sue Brown, You're the Reason, Dream Girl, and Go Home Girl.

As you know, I took a freight train north to Detroit City. And after all these years, I find that I'm just wasting my time. So I think I'll take my foolish pride and put it on a freight train south and ride. And go on back to the loved ones I left.

Arthur Alexander, old John Amos, before that, you don't care, where have you been, I hang my head and cry, soldiers of love, black knight, the girl that radiates the charm, and you better move on. All from the compilation A Shot of Rhythm and Soul on Ace Records. We'll close out tonight's Night Train with a record from Lynn Hope. It's called The Mahajara of the Saxophone, another compilation, this one from King Records. It opens with Tenderly, followed by Rose Room, Body and Soul, Sands of the Sahara, and Blue and Sentimental.

0: Good morning, everyone. The time is now 5 a.m. on this Friday, October 18th. My name is Rachel Smith, and I have pre-recorded this Daybreak Express show for your listening pleasure. Thank you so much for tuning in to WKCR. That's WKCR FM New York and WKCR HD 89.9 FM, WKCR.org online. We are going to spend the morning with a couple of interviews and some really great albums focusing on jazz and civil rights, specifically the rights of Black Americans. We're going to start, our very first album will be Max Roach's We Insist, Freedom Now Suite. Was recorded August 31st and September 6th of 1960, came out on the Candid label with producer Nat Hentoff, who was also the owner of the label. There are five tracks here, and we're really just going to let them play all the way through, as it is a suite that's meant to be heard in its entirety. The tracks are Drive a Man, Freedom Day, Triptych, Prayer, Protest, Peace, All Africa, and Tears for Johannesburg. We've got the great Max Roach on drums and as leader. On tenor sax, Coleman Hawkins on that first track, Drive a Man, then Walter Benton, Julian Priester on trombone, Booker Little on trumpet, James Schneck on bass, Michael Olatunji on congas on the last two tunes, Raymond Mantillo and Tomas Duval on the last two tunes on percussion. Joining in on vocals for all the tracks are Max Roach's wife, Abby Lincoln. Once again, Drive a Man, Freedom Day, Triptych, Prayer, Protest, Peace. That tune is just Max Roach and Abby Lincoln, followed by All Africa and Tears for Johannesburg, where Roach is joined by congas and percussion. Here's the We Insist Freedom Now Suite.
1: Drive a man, he made a life, but the mammy ain't his wife. 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Keep a moving with that plow. Drive a man will show you how.

0: Max Roach's We Insist, Freedom Now suite has 5 tunes on it. In order they are Drive a Man, Freedom Day, Triptych, Prayer Protest, Peace, All Africa and Tears for Johannesburg. This album was recorded on August 31st and September 6th of 1960 for Candid Records, and that's Nat Hentoff's label, and Nat did the producing. Max Roach on drums and as leader. Coleman Hawkins on the first tune on tenor sax. On the others, we heard Walter Benton on the tenor sax. Julian Priester on trombone. Booker Little on trumpet. James Schneck on bass. They played on all the tunes except for that third one, Triptych, Prayer, Protest, Peace, which was just vocals and drums, meaning just Abby Lincoln, who was Max Roach's wife, and Max Roach. On the last two tunes, we had Max Roach on drums, but he was joined by Michael Olatunji on congas, and you might recognize that name as the namesake of the Olatunji Center, and Raymond Mantillo and Tomas Duval on percussion. That was We Insist, Freedom Now suite on this morning's Daybreak Express program about jazz and the rights of Black Americans in the Civil Rights Movement. We are going to stay with Candid Records, actually, for a little bit this morning, and Nat Hentoff, and that's because they did some really great things, especially in the early 60s, and the next album we're going to hear was also recorded in 1960, just shortly after Max Roach's. This one was recorded October 20th of 1960 by Charles Mingus, who wrote all the tunes and plays on the bass. He's joined by Ted Kersen on the trumpet, Eric Dolphy on the alto sax and the bass clarinet, and Danny Richmond on drums. If you haven't been able to guess the record so far, it is the classic Charles Mingus Presents Charles Mingus. Before we get there, we are going to listen to an interview with one of the members of the Mingus Big Band, Jason Marshall, on the music of Charles Mingus and Black American history. This interview has never before aired in full. WKCR FM New York and WKCR HD. I'm Rachel Smith, and I am here with Jason Marshall. Welcome, Jason.
1: Thank you for having me.
0: And he plays baritone sax for the Mingus Big Band. So I'm going to start off very simply. How did you find your way to the Mingus Big Band?
1: I found my way to the Mingus Big Band via the Jazz Corner website. I was in ninth grade, and my band director at Kennedy High School, Mark Davidson, printed out a piece of paper with Ronnie Cuber's picture on it from the Jazz Corner website. And he said, this is the best baritone saxophone player in the world. And at that point, I just found anything with Ronnie Cuber's name on it, any, you know, cassette tape, CD, album, anything. I want to say this is 1998, and he had already put the Mingus Big Band on the map with his version of Moanin'. So I found out about the Mingus Big Band through him. I knew about Charles Mingus already, but I didn't know there was a big band playing that music. You know, the first record I got was Blues and Politics. They were touring with that music at the time. And this is around the year 2000. I want to say my 10th grade year, the Mingus Band came to Washington, D.C., where I'm from. And I got to meet Ronnie, and I got his autograph, and I heard him perform Moanin' live. And that basically decided for me what I was going to do, you know, to play the baritone saxophone like that. Because that was my intention at 15 years old. I met Stu Mingus. The next year they came back to D.C., Ronnie was not with the band at that point. But while the big band was in town, a quintet of musicians, which would have been was Boris Kozlov, Jonathan Blake, Seamus Blake, Alex Hipiagin, Dave Kikowski played piano. That band came to my high school. At the time, by then I had transferred to UB Blake High School in Silver Spring, Maryland. And they came to my high school and did a presentation. And yeah, I met, you know, Stu, you know, came and I got to meet her again. I was just at that point convinced that I could just go to New York and, you know, join the band. I went to Florida A&M for a couple of years and took classes at Florida State. And then the band director at Florida State, long story short, he told me privately, he said, I heard you talking about New York. I want you to leave right away. He said, don't withdraw from school. Don't announce it. Don't tell anyone. Just call whoever you got and leave. And I left Tallahassee in June of 2003. And in August of 2003, I moved to New York. And yeah, last month made that 21 years ago.
2: That's a great story. I wanted to ask you, since you had already known about Ronnie Cuer, of course, before you played from him and learned from him in the Mingus Big Band, can you talk a little bit about what kind of a figure he was in the band and how the dynamics have changed now after his passing?
1: Oh, man. What a loaded question. The impact that Ronnie Cuer had on the band is still kind of being felt in his absence. What is important to note is that Ronnie Cuer, Sue Mingus, and Cy Johnson, the chief arranger, all died in 2022. And so, you know, the sound, the personality, and sort of the engine room operator all transitioned what felt like at once. Ronnie really, I mean, just set the standard for musicianship in the band. And I mean, he wasn't the only world-class musician. There were others, you know, Ronnie Matthews and John Stubblefield and, oh man, just so many, Britt Woodman, I mean, just so many others, even now. But Ronnie was such an intense personality and he cared so strongly about music that it was always a tense environment because he cared that much. The band is different because the world is different, you know, and the band was definitely a reflection of the times then and now, frankly. Things are different, so every band is different than they were 30 years ago, right? But Ronnie, you know, really held a standard for music that kept things at a very, very high level. He never failed to deliver in terms of what the audience was expecting. It wasn't predictable, but his level of excellence was the thing you could rely on completely.
2: That's amazing. I want to segue. Can you talk a little bit about how Mingus's music borrows different elements from different areas of music?
1: Well, I think, at least my experience of Charles Mingus's music is that it is one of the more honest reflections of the African-American experience and how raw and, while sophisticated, also unrefined it is. A lot of his melodies are just very, very obvious. And he uses a lot of the same harmonic devices across different songs. And that sameness for me is quite resonant because the African-American experience, while not monolithic, does include repetitive experiences. And sometimes that sameness is used to reflect how we've had to endure the same things over and over again. And so we have the same responses to them over and over again. Even as situations evolve, sometimes the same problems need the same answers. Maybe for new people, but it's the same problem. You know, nothing new under the sun. We're gonna play the blues because it is a positive reaction to an adverse situation. Right, we're gonna play 1-6-2-5 in F minor because that just hits as hard as harmonic devices do. We're gonna play the rhythm changes because it conveys joy, whether you understand what the chords to I Got Rhythm are or not. We're going to play a ballad, because no matter who's playing a ballad, if you play it convincingly, it will be one of the more effective moments of a performance, such that the listening audience can relate to what's happening on stage. Yeah, I wouldn't really say Mingus was trying to intentionally incorporate genres outside of his own. I think his presentation was one that really transcended genre. And when you heard his writing, that was Mingus. For me, very often, when I hear African-American music, the sense of it for me is, that is what we sound like when we are not trying to sound like anything. So often I will explain the music to audiences and say, while this is a presentation for all of humanity, this is what African-American thoughts sound like, apart from societal conditioning, apart from environmental circumstances, apart from trauma, apart from outside influences. This is just what we sound like. So to hear Mingus be able to convey that is just an incredibly resonant thing to behold. I'll mention, I had the good fortune, in addition to studying with Ronnie Cuber and Gary Smolian, who both played in the Mingus Big Band, I studied with Hamiet Blewett, who played with Mingus himself, and was in one of the last quintets that Mingus had. And he, in my first lesson with him, he said that Black music is rooted in, you know, work songs and field hollers, which is the sound, which is a coping mechanism through slavery and sharecropping. But as those melodies and sets of lyrics became more pervasive in urban settings, that became blues, gospel, and country music. In as much as we're trying to sound out our experience, it will, on a foundational level, include country music, gospel music, the blues, both harmonically and aesthetically. The other thing that I wanted to mention,
2: oh, yes,
1: is that what is unique in the African diaspora, where African Americans are concerned, and that's a complicated narrative anyway, but what distinguishes us now, generally, you know, African American, even as a term, is not that old. Like, I myself am older than the term African American. Okay. And, you know, before that it was Afro-American, and before that it was Negro and colored and Black and other things. Now it's American descendants of slavery. That's the most modern iteration of that term. What is unique about us in the historical epic is that, and this has a lot to do with the music we make, what distinguishes us is that we are still in the midst of our distinguishing crucible. Most cultures, the event or series of events that define them in history happen, is over, and you talk about it in the past tense. The Haitian Revolution happened, is now over. Haiti is a place, people from there are called Haitians. That's a thing already, right? What's unique about us is that our defining crucible is still happening to us. And so quite what we are, while foundationally established, call it 200 years ago, is still happening. Like, we're still fighting that fight. And so we're still playing the blues. We're still, you know, we still got those same work songs. We still have those same harmonic devices, because we're still largely in that same predicament.
2: Thank you so much, Jason. This interview was incredible. It's sort of blown the lid off a lot of the things that we think about when we think of Mingus. And thank you for coming in your Mingus shirt.
1: Oh, I picked it up and I realized I hadn't worn this one yet.
2: It was such a pleasure. Thank you.
1: Likewise.
0: And now let's get to the good stuff. Charles Mingus presents Charles Mingus. recorded October 20th of 1960 for Candid Records. Once again, that's Nat Hentoff's label. Mingus on bass and as composer of all the tunes, Ted Kirson on trumpet, Eric Dolphy on alto sax and bass clarinet, Danny Richmond on drums. There are four tunes on this record: Folk Forms, number one, original Faubus Fables, What Love, and All the Things You Could Be By Now If Sigmund Freud's Wife Was Your Mother. That last one, bit of a mouthful. A note on original Faubus Fables. It is, of course, original because a previous version of the tune had been recorded on Mingus Ah-Um, which came out on the Columbia label. And at the time, the Columbia people thought that Mingus's lyrics were too provocative, too head-on. This song was written as a protest against Arkansas Governor Orville Faubus, who sent in the National Guard to prevent the racial integration of Little Rock Central High School by nine African-American teenagers in what we now know as the Little Rock Crisis. This was a direct response to that, and as you can tell by the title, it called out Governor Faubus. Now, Nat Hentoff ran an independent label, Candid, and he was able to find a home for this original Charles Mingus tune with the lyrics. So this is the very first time Mingus had been able to record the tune as he intended, with the lyrics that he wrote for it. That'll be the second tune after Folk Forms number one. Charles Mingus presents Charles Mingus.
3: Good evening, ladies and gentlemen. We'd like to remind you that we don't applaud here at the showplace or wherever we're working. So restrain your applause, and if you must applaud, wait till the end of the set, and it won't even matter then. The reason is that we are interrupted by your noise. In fact, don't even take any drinks or no cash register ringing, etc. I'd like to introduce some musicians in the Jazz Workshop. Danny Richmond drums, Eric Dolphy alto saxophone, clarinet, bassoon, oboe, flute. Did I miss anything? Ted Kirson, trumpet. I'd like to open the set with a composition that's based on a folk song form. Has no title yet, so it'll probably appear on a record someplace titled something like, what could replace Opus? Like Opus, New Series 1, Folk Series.

like to continue this set with a composition dedicated to the first or second or third All-American heel, Faubus, and it's titled The Fables of Faubus.

0: You just heard the tune, Original Fabus Fables, written by Charles Mingus. From Charles Mingus Presents Charles Mingus, here on WKCR. 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WKCR is on 24 hours a day, 7 days a week, 365 days a year. We've been on the New York airwaves since 1941. And we have no intention of moving, I might add. My name is Rachel Smith, and I have pre-recorded this Daybreak Express program for your listening pleasure this morning. We are taking a trip through the 60s with jazz focusing on the civil rights movement and the rights of Black Americans. We started out with Max Roach, and now we just finished up Charles Mingus. On this album, Charles Mingus Presents Charles Mingus, we have Charlie Mingus, of course, on bass and the composer of all the tunes, Ted Kirson on trumpet, Eric Dolphy on alto sax and bass clarinet, Danny Richmond on drums. This album was recorded October 20th of 1960 for Candid Records, the very same label, under the same ownership as Max Roach's We Insist Freedom Now suite that we kicked off the morning with. Now, we introduced Charles Mingus with an interview from Jason Marshall, one of the members of the Mingus Big Band, and I'd like to close out Charles Mingus with an interview with Janet Coleman. And she was a friend of Charles Mingus. She also wound up being his biographer. She wrote a dual biography with Al Young. It's called Mingus Mingus. It's quite lovely if you have a chance to read it. But I sat down with Janet Coleman in advance of the Charles Mingus Sunday Profile in September. And she had such wonderful memories to share about Mingus, about how he viewed himself, how he viewed civil rights, and just generally gave us a character of a man in jazz who can sometimes be very mysterious or misunderstood. So I'd like to play that interview in full for you now. It's never been played in full. Here's Janet Coleman. Welcome, Janet. Thank you so much for coming.
1: Hi, Rachel. Oh, it was a pleasure. It's so good.
0: We are going to talk Mingus, of course, as we will have been doing all afternoon during this Mingus Sunday Profile. So, Janet, why don't you just start off by telling everyone how you met Mingus and how you grew so close to him?
1: Well, I was a student at the University of Michigan when I met him. I had been listening, I think it was the fall of 1960. I can't really quite be certain of the exact date, but I had been listening to Symphony Sid the summer before, and Symphony Sid was playing a lot of the current Mingus, which I think was just Pithecanthropus Erectus, a little before Blues and Roots. I think it was a little before Mingus Aum, before he moved over to Columbia and had his first really big album. At the University of Michigan, like a lot of other colleges of the day, kept women from leaving the dormitory after 10 o'clock, 10 p.m. You had to be back in your dorm. So the only way to avoid that was either to stay out all night or to go to somebody's house for the weekend. And I went to somebody's girlfriend's house for the weekend. They had a traditional Shabbat ceremony. And after that was over, I was more religious than I was used to, although I was familiar with the ceremony because I came from a Jewish family. And I persuaded her. I said, let's go to the Minor Key because Mingus, Charles Mingus, is playing there. And I've been listening to him all summer. Everybody in our group knows him. Let's go and see him play. And so she could drive. Of course, I couldn't. I was underage. I started college around 16. So I think I was 17 when I met him. So it might have been sophomore year. So she drove us to the Minor Key. And I remember this image so vividly. I'm wondering if my mental camera shot this photo that I have in my head after one set or whether it was during the second set. But I do remember the number of white tablecloths, empty tables, that were there that night at the Minor Club, Minor Key. And, thinking about it now, here was like one of the jazz greats, one of the most important musicians, certainly of that moment among jazz buffs, and of course later to become, musical master. I mean, he was a musical master then, but not everybody knew it. Somehow or other, we engaged the two of us with the band. In that band, I think, were Booker Ervin, Danny Richman. I'm pretty sure Jimmy Nepper was in the band, and I can't remember who was on trumpet. Maybe Ted Curson. Can't quite remember, but we were glued to this music, and glued is the first time I'd ever seen Mingus in person playing that bass, the agility and the intensity of his performance, and the also no performance aspect of his performance. He wasn't showing off for the crowd. He wasn't doing any, Dizzy Gillespie moves, nothing, or moves like, he was just the leader of the thing. He was pulling music out of each of these musicians plus himself. Anyway, after it was over, it was empty nightclub. We kind of hung around. We went backstage, talked to him and all. Somehow I remember going back the next day and talking some more. And I remember whoever it was that was trying to hit on me was discouraged mightily by Mingus. Mingus kind of had an affinity for college students. I realize now that it was probably because he was writing his own book and he was afraid he was didn't have enough education, which is totally wrong assessment of his gifts, to write the book of his life. He was writing it anyway on legal pads. And I think that was the reason he was interested in college students. He was also interested in what it was like to be an educated person, to go to college. Because it seemed out of his, he'd gone to high school and he'd gone to musical training, but he hadn't accumulated that kind of academic knowledge. And I think that appealed to him a lot because he was so such a voracious consumer of books and ideas and art and music, In any case, after that second night, we exchanged addresses and he said, "You send me the stuff you wrote and I'll write back to you." And indeed he did. He wrote to me. He was in England when he wrote. He was making that movie based on Othello, All Night Long, I think it was called. But Mingus was a sort of extra in this movie. I later learned. I just got I got the critique of the movie from him in handwriting. And he said he liked my writing, and somehow or other, when I was back in New York on school vacation, I went to visit him. He lived at the Lenox Towers in Harlem, and I went with a girlfriend, and he invited me and her, she was in, to read a bunch of these foolscap pads. And I was so thoroughly struck by the brilliance of this writing. It went on and on. It dipped into his unconscious mind. There were repetitions, there were nonsense words. It reminded me of James Joyce. And so he said, "I'm trying to get this published, but I can't get an editor. Will you be my editor?" And I said, "Okay, but I think this is exactly perfect. I think this is practically the best thing I've ever read. And I think it should, this is it." Well, I was working at the time at the New York Review a couple of years later, and Mingus and I did become friends. I then was living by myself on Christopher Street in the Village, my big opportunity to be free. Be a free agent after college. And I was just barely 20, I think, when I got out of college. And Mingus would come visit me at this one-room apartment I had, and I introduced him, on the advice of some other college friend, to go to the Ninth Circle, a club that was owned by Bobby Krivitz and the famous Mickey Ruskin. And it was the predecessor, Mickey's predecessor to Max's Kansas City. And it was a fabulous bar. It was pre Andy Warhol. It was pre, it was before the 60s really were the 60s, 1961 and two. So Mingus became a regular at that bar and the restaurant steakhouse downstairs. And he called it, Mickey used to have a barrel of peanuts. It was his signature. Later at Max's Kansas City, he had chickpeas, bowls of sort of toasted chickpeas. But at the Ninth Circle, he had peanut shells so that people ate them constantly. It was a trick of a bar owner to give you a little something to keep the, you know, the beer spigots turning. And Mingus named it the Peanut Bar, and we would meet at the Peanut Bar. And so we became, he would invite me up to visit him and see his rehearsals. And how I got to really be intrigued by his process. And he seemed to be intrigued by my process, which was writing. But I, even from the beginning, I have to say that I considered him the greater writer, and do now. That book was finally published after many editorial scrubbings. You know, I think they kept the baby A and baby B, the schizophrenic narrator, but they edited tons and tons of it, Neil King. And by the time it was done, I considered it weak tea compared to the original. And I think years later, not so long ago, really, Sue Mingus gave me it was on CD. She gave me a copy of the old book, the book in its entirety. And she said, is there anything we could do? Can we edit it down? Can we, the original, can we make it happen? That conversation really has never had an ending, and Sue's gone now, so I can't discuss it with her. But I still have the CD. If anybody wants to, you know, consult with me about it, it's available because it's a really amazing piece of literature. So I, you know, it took me many years to understand what besides his decision to be a writer and his interest in me as a young writer, and there were the colony of young writers who were in Ann Arbor, and there was a colony there because they offered a writing prize. In any case, it took me, I guess, decades after I became interested in improvisational theater to grab the, you know, the understanding that it was the improvisational quirk that was what appealed to me and that I had been attracted to in him. You never knew what was going to happen next, you know? And to piece together little shards of memory that I remember him saying, my husband who went through a process of, I don't know, he had to prove himself to Mingus. We ran into Mingus at Max's Kansas City, this boyfriend of mine, David Dozer, and Mingus came out of popped out of a limousine. He was wearing a three-piece suit, a bowler hat. I mean, he did dress like that if he felt like it. You never knew what kind of costume he would wear. I think he would come in, you know, regal robes or to bookings and stuff. So he was always theatrical. He was as theatrical as that kind of artist character might be in those days, like Mailer or who else was he? Marlon Brando, let's say him. He was, you didn't know what to expect. And that was his secret, of course, that he didn't know what to expect either. But he knew one thing. Everything about his instrument and how to play himself. And those were his words about what makes a jazz musician. Learn everything you can about your instrument and then play yourself. David, who passed Mingus's test, which I think was to stick his index finger, his third finger into a socket, into an electric socket. And if he dared to do that and not, you know, pass out with fear, Mace would approve him as my boyfriend. So after that, they were friends too. He'd pass this amazing
2: That's a
1: test.
2: Wild story.
1: Right. He climbed to the fifth floor where I was living. I think, David and I must have been living there together already. And David wrote a script for a movie. It was called Indian Givers, based on a Hopi legend that the white man would return as a Native American. It was a hippie idea. Anyway, it was constructed as a scenario, and Mingus's part was going to be that of Pancho Villa. And it was an improvised movie. It had only a scenario, so the dialogue was to be improvised. It was quite psychedelic. People were painting things and horses for the movie. Pink, green, but a special bright pink, you know, kind of like fluorescent, you know, that kind of a. And Mingus was costumed in a as a Pancho Villa, in a set of what was a holster. He had a gun. You know, Mingus didn't want to be seen looking. He didn't think it was appropriate for a black man to be seen as a person who carried a lot of guns and bullets all over him. But in fact, once he was dressed in costume, he was shooting his guns off. He had the most wonderful time. I remember we went up to Leary's quarters at Millbrook at the mansion, and he had an idea that he wanted to make his expand his own part and, in fact, tell the story of his life on film. Before you knew it, he'd managed to take over the entire film, and the scenario play was gone, and the story of Timothy Leary was now being shot, and the film being kind of wasted because it had all that Mingus stuff. I mean, Mingus on film was a dream. He had such vivid, you know, facial expressions, and also, I mean, he was an amazing character in real life. I often going to see the Mingus Big Band, I kind of feel his presence there, and not necessarily the most benign version of himself either, but kind of nagging these, you know, with an imaginary bass bow, you know, prodding these musicians to get down with it and to get real and to share more and whatever. So, but all of that vividness, now we're sitting in a room with Timothy Leary, who was, we're all looking at each other, all improvising people now, although I didn't realize it. He said, "You want to improvise this?" Mingus said. "Can't improvise on nothing, man. You got to improvise on something." And of course, those words have stayed with me forever, you know, that you had to not only know everything about your instrument and play yourself, but you also had to know the music. You had to know the ensemble. You had to understand what the other people were doing too. You couldn't be a standout. I once asked him, how is it that everybody has to take a solo? Why was there this rigid format? He said, all these guys, they just want to be stars. They want to take their solo. You have to, in other words, you couldn't hire anybody unless you let them have a solo. It wasn't that they were dedicated to the music that he created to be ensemble music. It was still more this individual that was playing and that he really wouldn't put up with and didn't. And they don't really at the Mingus Big Band. It's just that he would have been sterner. He would still be sterner, and they're pretty stern with themselves. It's an amazing group of musicians that meets, you know, once a week to play Mingus music and is usually jam-packed with followers. It's an amazing thing. So ask me a question.
0: I was
1: I'm
0: going to say,
1: talking too much.
0: no. Since you brought up what it's like to hear Mingus music today, you know, you mentioned that you started listening to Mingus before you met Mingus. Then you
1: Right.
0: had, you know, had this period where you grew closer to Mingus, and now after Mingus's passing, you've listened to Mingus music through all of that time. Has the experience been different for you?
1: I'll tell you what, now when I hear Mingus music, I mean, it always like turned me on in the deepest sense, you know, to hear the, I mean, multiple Mingus tunes and threads of tunes and memories, the expanse of it. The brilliance of the early stuff that I first heard compared to the sort of majesty of the later work, the greatness of it. And in American life and politics, where we seem to be both with issues of race, issues of feminism, issues of politics and freedom, we seem to be so much going back. And to hear this music of freedom, the Haitian fight song, Fables for Faubus, you know, I guess was his most famous tune in his day. The most popular on the Mingus Aum record, where I don't think they sang the words either. I think that Columbia did not encourage the mouthing of these thoughts. 2, 4, 6, 8, they brainwash and teach you hate. Governor Faubus, how popular that is, how much it still stirs people. Meditations on a Wire Cutter, which was inspired. I mean, there are many stories of how it was inspired. I've heard Boris Kozlov tell a number of them, but I think the way I heard it first, it was inspired by the Japanese internment camps, where Japanese were hauled off out of their homes, American citizens, and put into concentration camp. So he had a multiplicity of races stored within him, and he dealt with that. He was impressed with it. He had to suffer the slings of both kinds of racial discrimination, being too light-skinned, being too dark-skinned, and he had to somehow adjust to all of that and become, I think, really the greater philosopher for it. After Mingus died, Sue Mingus sent her son Roberto, who is now in charge of the band, all the bands, the Mingus Orchestra, imagine that, a dream of his in his lifetime. I don't think, could have conceived actually having that band perform now in his name, the French horns, the guitar, this sort of thing that you wouldn't normally get in a jazz ensemble. That's the orchestra and the big band and the what was the other one called? The Mingus,
2: Dynasty, I think.
1: yeah, the Mingus Dynasty, the small ensemble, the first thing Sue produced after Mingus died. He had left two basses, and one of them she wanted to give to his old friend, Red Callender, who I think had encouraged him to learn to play the bass. Because, he was playing the cello in the Los Angeles Junior Philharmonic Orchestra. And according to Mingus, in his own words, Red Callender said to him, man, you better learn to, if you want to make a living, you better learn to slap that bass. And Sue said that wanted to deliver Mingus's second bass. The other one, I think, is now being played by Boris with the Mingus Big Band. I mean, I don't know what it was like to be a black genius. And he certainly had some sense of his own genius, specialness, rarity, and vision of what a better world would be, better musical world, but also a better world. He was quite an activist, They would go on all these marches. He was so brave a person. I remember going to the movies with him. I don't know, it was like 17 cartoons, but 17 experimental films of stand breakage. And suddenly at the end of it, he stands up and he says, I hate this. Stop this. This is, well, the S word is what he said. This is the S word, and I'm stop it and give me some real. It was a definite diatribe, and I remember turning up and looking at him and not being sure whether to move to the other end of the. I mean, these were stiff bench chairs. They weren't comfortable. They weren't cozy chairs. It was like being in a movie church, a cinema church, and not knowing whether he should be acknowledged as being the one with him. But I thought this, he had, that was a kind of spontaneity of an understanding and trust in his own feelings that he had every second of his life. I mean, I think of him now. I mean, that's why I picture him, being at whatever club the band is playing at. He's there somehow. His spirit, is so strong, it's so intense. Dave and I were walking, I don't know why, on around Times Square, and suddenly we dropped into Woolworth, which the 5 and 10 cent store, which of course doesn't exist now. It would be the $5 and $10 store. And there was Mingus in there buying popcorn. It was like no matter where you turned in those days, there was Mingus. He was so much a part of New York when he was in it. But wherever he was so much there. He just had an intense presence that, to me, it sustains me in so many ways because I miss the actual person so much, but the person is still so there. Ask me another question.
0: I was gonna say before we close, talking about today, one thing I definitely wanted to touch on is your memoir of Mingus in Mingus Mingus, which the other memoir is written by Al Young. You knew Mingus as a person, as a friend, as a musician, and as a writer. What was it like to write about Mingus?
1: It was great to write. It was the most fun I ever had as a writer. I was first asked to write it by one of the people I'd gone to school with in Ann Arbor, Edmund White, and he asked me to write an essay about Mingus while Mingus was still alive. So I got to interview him a lot as a sort of professional writer. And then he left, and I turned to Rolling Stone, Savvy. I mean, and either they rejected the thing because whoever was working at the magazine dropped dead or something, or the magazine changed its format before the Mingus story could be published there. So I had been in his lifetime accumulating anecdotes, memories, stuff like that. And one night he came here. He had been to, I don't know, a weight loss joint, you know, where you ate nothing but vegetables and stuff, and he was still supposedly on this diet. And we were going to go to the St. Regis, whatever they call that nightclub, to hear Sarah Vaughan. They came first here to dinner. And I made all vegetables and a big, big, big bowl of vegetables. And he ate all the vegetables. Then when we got to the St. Regis, Mingus, he ordered vintage champagne because he was very glamorous in his ordering. He always wanted to be with him if it was a restaurant or anywhere, because he'd order up a storm. And they came around with a tray of cakes. And Mingus took the, he said, I'll take them all. And so all of the cakes were on our table, and Mingus's diet obviously had come to an end at that point. Anyway, I read him before, during the vegetable course, I read to him from my to be later to be book. And he said, yeah, that stuff ain't the S word or ain't no the S word.
0: Was that his highest compliment?
1: Yeah, I considered it his highest compliment. You know, the book itself is interesting because his is a reflections of a black artist relating to an older black artist, and mine is, I don't know, a 5 foot tall white girl, Jewish girl, who was a writer, friends with the same person, a different type of relationship. And to me, it captures him as I would still capture him, as just the most alive, intriguing person on earth and in heaven.
0: Well, thank you so much, Janet. I mean, I could sit and listen to you tell Mingus stories all day.
1: Thank you so much for letting me ramble on like this.
0: It's a pleasure to hear. I mean, these stories are gold.
1: They are Goldie. He was, let me tell you. I'm sorry not everyone could have known him, but I'm sure glad I did.
0: And we, of course, have to be glad that Janet Coleman knew Charles Mingus as well, because she provides us with such a wonderful window into the person that he was. I mean, you can tell she's a writer by the way she speaks. Just these moments spent with him and spent with his music, with him as a writer of music, as a consumer of music, we begin to fully appreciate the body of work that he created, the immense body of work that he created, that of course we now view as genius. And with that, we are going to continue with this album, Charles Mingus Presents Charles Mingus. There's two more tunes, What Love and All the Things You Could Be By Now if Sigmund Freud's Wife Was Your Mother. This album was recorded on October 20th, 1960 for Candid Records, produced by Nat Hentoff. Charles Mingus on bass, Ted Kersen on trumpet, Eric Dolphy on alto sax and bass clarinet, Danny Richmond on drums, and all four tunes are Mingus originals.

Thank you again for not applauding. You dig it? Now, we'll go on with what love? One, two, three, four.

And now, ladies and gentlemen, you've been such a wonderful audience tonight. We have a special treat in store for you. It's a composition dedicated to all mothers. And it's titled, All the Things You Could Be By Now If Sigmund Freud's Wife Was Your Mother. Which means, if Sigmund Freud's wife was your mother, all the things you could be by now. It means nothing. You got it? Thank you. One, two, three.

the incredible Charles Mingus on All the Things You Can Be By Now If Sigmund Freud's Wife Was Your Mother. The fourth and final track from Charles Mingus Presents Charles Mingus. Charles Mingus, very predictably, on the bass. Ted Kirsten on trumpet, Eric Dolphy on alto sax and bass clarinet, Danny Richmond on drums. Recorded October 20th, 1960 and released on Candid Records by Nat Hentoff. My name is Rachel Smith, and this pre-recorded program is Daybreak Express, the weekday morning jazz show on WKCR. Thank you so much for tuning in to WKCR FM New York and WKCR HD 89.9 on your FM dial in the New York metropolitan area, WKCR.org online from anywhere in the world. We are going to continue our trip through civil rights jazz, actually moving back a couple of years in the historical timeline to 1958, more specifically to February 4th and 5th, as well as 11th and 12th of 1958, when Duke Ellington recorded his Black, Brown, and Beige album for Columbia under producer Irvin Townsend. Now, this is the original LP that came out in 1958, where the suite is broken up into six tunes. Duke Ellington is, of course, on piano and the composer of this monumental work. Bill Graham on the alto sax, Harry Carney on the baritone sax, Ray Nance on the violin and trumpet, Paul Gonsalves on the tenor sax, Britt Woodman and Quentin Jackson on trombones, Cat Anderson, Clark Terry, and Harold Shorty Baker on trumpets, John Sanders on valve trombone, Jimmy Wood on bass, and Sam Woodyard on drums, with vocals by Mahalia Jackson. The tunes here are in parts 1 through 6. Let's start with part 1.

0: That was all six parts of Duke Ellington's Black, Brown, and Beige Suite, as it appears on the 1958 Columbia album, recorded February 4th, 5th, 11th, and 12th of that year, 1958. Duke Ellington on the piano, Cat Anderson, Clark Terry, and Harold Shorty Baker on trumpets, Ray Nance on trumpet and violin, Paul Gonsalves on tenor sax, Bill Graham on alto sax, Harry Carney on baritone sax, Britt Woodman and Quentin Jackson on trombones, John Sanders on valve trombone, Jimmy Wood on bass, Sam Woodyard on drums, and Mahalia Jackson on vocals. That was part one, part two, part three, which is also known as Light, part four, part five, both of those are known as Come Sunday, followed by part six, 23rd Psalm. And now it's time that I admit to you or reveal to you what inspired me to bring civil rights music to our airwaves this morning, and that is because today, October 18th, 2024, is the opening night of a two-night celebration of a civil rights hero, Bayard Rustin, at Jazz at Lincoln Center, led by Brian Carter. And I had the great fortune yesterday morning of sitting down with Brian Carter and just listening to him speak for about 10 minutes about what this performance at Lincoln Center, again today, Friday, October 18th, and tomorrow, Saturday the 19th, will look like and sound like. Here he is, Brian Carter for WKCR. My name is Rachel Smith, and I'm here with Brian Carter for WKCR. Welcome, Brian.
1: Thank you so much for having me.
0: Yeah, thank you for taking the time to speak with me this morning. So today is October 17th. Now, tomorrow and Saturday, you've got four performances at Jazz at Lincoln Center in the Apple Room called Celebrating Bayard Rustin, and that's part of the 20 years of Jazz at Lincoln Center celebration that they're doing. Can you tell me about how you conceived of this specific program, how you picked Bayard Rustin, right, as the focus of your music and storytelling?
1: Absolutely. So, a couple of years ago, I was watching the then new MLK FBI documentary, and this figure, Bayard Rustin, appeared, and I had never heard of him. And I've done a lot of reading about the civil rights movement, and I've studied Dr. King, and I could not believe that I had never heard of this figure, who seemed so instrumental in planning the March on Washington. And so the more research I did, the more I became fascinated with him. And I was actually at the time in workshops for the musical Some Like It Hot, which I co-orchestrated along with my friend Charlie Rosen. And I said to the composer, Mark Shaman, I said, have you heard of this guy, Bayard Rustin? And he said, no. I said, he'd be a great figure to write a musical about. You should write a musical about him. And he goes, I'm going to go check him out. And a few days later, he came back and he was like, yeah, I read up on him. He was incredible. Wow. And I go, yeah, you should write a musical about him. And he looks at me and he goes, no, you should write a musical about him. And I was like, well, maybe not a musical. And I kind of went through this whole process of like, well, I wonder if I could write like an opera or like a tone poem. And I kind of settled on an oratorio. So here we are.
0: That's a great story. Can I ask you, so how do you translate or highlight, certain elements from the life of a historical figure in musical form?
1: Yeah, it's difficult. We do so much time doing research. I've conducted interviews with Bayard's partner. I've read several biographies, and I've read his collected, writings and works and poems and speeches, and watched documentaries. And, you get to this medium and you can't say everything. You can't, it's not like a film or even a play where you can really like chronicle all of these different events. You have to pick and choose. But what's unique and special about music is that you're able to convey the feeling that you want, you're able to let the music speak for you. And hopefully people may react differently to the things that they hear. especially when they're surrounding a difficult situation. We're talking about Jim Crow and police reform and economic reform and things that we still talk about today that weren't just a part of the civil rights movement of the 1960s. So it's a great medium. I can play something, and to one person it can be very melancholy, and to another it can be very quirky and happy.
0: I love that. I like how you point out there's not only part of the creation comes from you, right? But part of the creation and the making of the meaning comes from the audience.
1: Absolutely.
0: I also want to touch on the piece in the middle, which is of course the musicians. You're playing with 35 piece ensemble. I believe that's a big ensemble.
1: Yeah, there's lots of people on stage, strings and brass and woodwinds and percussion and a rhythm section, and four wonderful vocalists. And we're also going to have special guest, a surprise special guest every night, new
0: Ooh.
1: guest. And it's people say that, and it's planned, and it's been in the works for months, and they've been at rehearsals. It's not that they will not rehearse with us. It's the day before the show, and I still don't know who one of the people are. We haven't confirmed. So, that's what jazz is all about. It's about that camaraderie and spontaneity. And I thought that it would be really cool to bring that element to this show.
0: Yeah, that sounds awesome. So the musicians have, rehearsed together and worked on your composition, and then the vocalists are like have worked with you as well, and then the special guests are like the unplanned
1: Yeah,
0: element,
1: they're the
0: or
1: unplanned, there are these moments, and what's so great about jazz is, it's a universal language. You can be anywhere in the world. I can be in Japan and our piano player is sick, and we can find a Japanese pianist who doesn't speak English, and I can say "A Night in Tunisia," and they're like, "Oh yeah, I know that." Or, we can make music together. And sometimes when you get into the large ensemble setting because of the rehearsals, and you don't have that element of it. So it's really cool to incorporate that element, inside the orchestra. So it's you're kind of getting the best of both worlds.
0: yeah, I absolutely agree. I also wanted to ask you, so you mentioned that you chose the oratorio format for celebrating Bayard and telling the story. Can you tell me like why that format over another?
1: Yeah, it just seemed the most manageable. And I knew that I wanted to do something long form. I didn't want to just like write a 10-minute piece. I knew that I wanted it to be substantial. And when you start getting into operas and that sort of thing, it becomes a question of staging and costumes. And I also knew that I didn't want to deal with that. I wanted to just primarily deal with the music. And so I think about monumental works like Wynton Marsalis's Blood on the Fields, and just like how impactful and meaningful just like the music can be. So that's why I chose this format. For people who don't know who Bayard Rustin, is or was, Bayard helped desegregate the military. He planned the March on Washington. He planned the first Freedom Rides 10 years before the Freedom Rides that we all know about. He was kicked off a bus 10 years before Rosa Parks. He's the one who brought nonviolence to Dr. King. When he met Dr. Martin Luther King, Dr. King had armed guards outside of his home. Bayard taught him about nonviolence and really steered him into the direction that we all know him as today. And the reason why we don't know his name is because he was gay. He was pushed to the background and sort of omitted from the history books when we have this retelling of the March on Washington and the days leading up to it, and Dr. King's "I Have a Dream" speech. And I found that so many of these speeches that we know from Dr. King and these monumental moments, Bayard Rustin is behind them. Even Dr. King, being the leader of the SCLC, I always thought, well, Dr. King organized these notes and put this organization together. It was Bayard Rustin. Bayard Rustin, is the organization was founded based off of his notes and his collected writings and his organizational skills. Byard had this infamous quote about Dr. King. He said, Martin was a great leader, but, Martin Luther King couldn't lead vampires to a bloodbath. So they had an incredible amount of mutual love and respect for one another, and they disagreed at times, and they also had conflict like brothers do. They fight, but Byard was just such a monumental figure, and he deserved something substantial.
0: Is there anything in particular that you're looking forward to or expecting as you go into these performances tomorrow and Saturday?
1: No, when you come to one of my shows, we like for it to be a party. So it's not going to be something somber. It's not going to be boring. We're playing everything. We're playing arrangements as well. So we're playing everything from Strayhorn to Shania Twain. I've written all sorts of arrangements before we perform the piece. So yeah, we just want people to come out and have a good time, and hopefully we can uplift spirits, uplift minds, hearts, and souls.
0: Absolutely. I feel like that comment was so beautiful and elegant. I feel like I can't really add anything to that, so I think we'll end it there. Thank you so much, Brian, for speaking with me.
1: Thank you, Rachel.
0: Brian Carter for WKCR. Once again, those performances of his celebrating Bayard Rustin with a brand new oratorio will take place in the Apple Room at Jazz at Lincoln Center tonight, October 18th, and tomorrow night, October 19th. Two sets each day. For more information, you can go to the Jazz at Lincoln Center website. My name is Rachel Smith, and you've tuned in to WKCR. 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And now let's get back to the music. We are listening to civil rights era jazz and jazz that deals with the rights of Black Americans. Our next artist is Nina Simone with her 1968 release, Nuff Said, which was actually recorded live at the Westbury Music Fair on April 7th of 1968, except for three tracks, which were recorded on May 13th of 1968 at RCA Studios in New York City. Nina Simone on vocals and piano, joined by Rudy Stevenson on guitar, Samuel Wayman on organ, Gene Taylor on bass, and Buck Clark on drums. She kicks the album off with a Bee's Gees tune called In the Morning. Then we hear Sunday in Savannah. The next tune is Backlash Blues. The lyrics come from a poem by Langston Hughes. The melody was written by Nina Simone. Then another Bee Gees tune, Please Read Me. Then Gin House Blues. And then the iconic Why, The King of Love is Dead, which was written by Nina's bassist on this album. His name is Gene Taylor. It was performed. This is the short version. The long version includes a longer version of Nina Simone's monologue, but this was performed for the very first time. It's a tune that Gene Taylor wrote following the moment that he was informed of the assassination of Dr. Martin Luther King Jr. We'll continue on with the rest of the album after that, but let's not get ahead of ourselves. This is Nina Simone in the morning.
2: Sunday in Savannah.

Didn't she do it? All right. Hope you got that on that tape.

that tune is Take My Hand, Precious Lord, the penultimate track from the 1968 release Nina Simone, Nuff Said, recorded live at the Westbury Music Fair on April 7th, 1968, except for the first track In the Morning and the eighth track, Ain't Got No, I Got Life, which is a tune you'll recognize from the musical Hair, one of Nina Simone's actually most popular tunes in Europe at the time. Both of those were recorded at RCA Studios in New York City on May 13th of 1968. Nina Simone on vocals and on piano, Rudy Stevenson on guitar, Samuel Wayman on organ, Gene Taylor on bass, Buck Clark on drums. We listened to this entire album. The sixth track, since I announced the first half before, was Why the King of Love is Dead, again written by Gene Taylor, in honor of Dr. Martin Luther King Jr. This was written, you know, with the raw emotion of having learned that the Reverend Doctor had been assassinated. Here it was performed live for the very first time. After that, we heard Peace of Mind, Ain't Got No, I Got Life, I Loves You, Porgy, that jazz favorite from the Gershwin Brothers Porgy and Bess opera. Take My Hand, Precious Lord was the very last tune. My name is Rachel Smith, and I was your host this morning, pre-recorded, on Daybreak Express here on WKCR. Let's say goodbye with Billie Holiday's You Better Go Now.

0: It's 8:20 here on this Tuesday morning, May 23rd. My name is Phil Schaap. We're WKCR-FM New York, 89.9 on the dial with an internet signal at WKCR.org. We wound down Daybreak Express with the innovative as well as marvelous trio, not piano-led, though led by the pianist, the legendary Bill Evans, and featuring a new level of interplay with bassist Scotty LaFaro and percussionist Paul Motion. And that was a beautiful love after a haunted heart as we closed off Daybreak Express. Again, it's 20 minutes past 8 a.m. Bird Flight, Charlie Parker's genius, is the focus of the station on weekday mornings at this time, 8:20 Eastern Time. I'm the program's host. Our focus of the last few years has been a review in chronological order of the entire Charlie Parker musical legacy. And we are finally coming to an end to this long-term survey. I don't know if finally was articulated in a good way. It's perhaps not a good thing that it's coming to an end, but it has been a marvelous, enjoyable feast of in-depth listening with a lot of listening that has concluded and is concluding with these addenda. I've chosen to peruse Norman Granz's 12-inch in diameter Verve LPs that contain, while thematic in display, conceptual albums, an integrating of new takes that Bird had left behind that Granz still held, that are really a major salvo of additional Charlie Parker in the wake of his passing, which is still continuing indeed from the same fountain as in recent years, last year and in 2015, more material from the Granz productions of Charlie Parker's studio recording dates have allowed us yet another enormous quantity of additional Charlie Parker episodes and music making to savor. So I'm sort of cross-referencing all of this in these addenda and have come now to the understanding of, well, an understanding of what is not easy to understand, how Granz went about it in the mid-50s when he came forward with his first posthumous Charlie Parker releases. Summarizing a whole lot into a weak explanation, Granz produced 11 albums, vinyl, microgroove, long playing records, the LP, and the just recently enacted in the pop field, jazz field, the 12-inch in diameter, which is the most common of the LP diameters. And they are in a brace of three as the Charlie Parker story, and in a linking by volume of eight of The Genius of Charlie Parker. And they cross-reference each other in ways that are, well, the only way to really blurt it out is to say he had two ideas. There was some contradiction, or at least unnecessary or unexplained overlapping between the two, and he just did it anyway, and just, you know, you figure it out. So I'm still trying to figure it out. It's 60 years later. And one of the things, as a major subset of this mass to figure out, is what Granz did with the unfinished Charlie Parker project in quintet recordings with electric guitar, piano, bass, and drums of Cole Porter songs that was going to be Bird's Cole Porter Songbook album. And I admitted in yesterday's explanation of this very same thing that I had failed to notice that Granz had actually come up with a very suitable solution and had done it, and it's out there, and it's been out there for 60 years in a sense. He just took what were complete takes of the tunes that were done before Bird died, and using these additional takes of Love for Sale, I Love Paris, and I Get a Kick Out of You, with the earlier session, March 31st, 54's, three other titles, He had a short album that nevertheless fulfilled or at least resolved the situation of an unfinished Cole Porter songbook album. And that's fine. I guess it's even fine that I failed to fully observe that he did this. And the thing that mucked it up for me or masked what his purposes were is that by a catalog number, the earlier album in the other series, the Charlie Parker Story, the Cole Porter songbook is in the Genius of Charlie Parker. It's number 5. But in the Charlie Parker Story, the 3 LPs, which are earlier catalog numbers, 8,000, 8,001, and 8,002, theoretically, Lifeboat Pedersen in Denmark would say it's the lower catalog number. It's probably issued first, and we don't really know. I don't know. Lifeboat has done some major research on the matter, and it's still up in the air. But regardless to the sequence of release, there was planning of two completely different approaches that were, as in a way, blurted out. Here they are, 11 records in a batch of 3 and a batch of 8. They really kind of are independent and yet integrated oddly, and you go figure it out. And I'm still trying to figure it out. And on the second album in the box, the Charlie Parker Story number 2, a take of I Love Paris and a take of Love for Sale as a sample from the Cole Porter songbook items, the only such illustrations, nothing from the first date in March of 54, just 2 takes, 2 titles, 1 take each from the last date, Bird's very last recordings, December 10th of 54. So I'm just trying to match it up as best it can be done. And in doing so, I'm analyzing what music was actually issued, because nobody knew anything about this. Bird had been working on this project. He died. It wasn't finished. And you now had, uniquely so to the Grand's productions, entirely unutilized material that was completely unknown to anyone other than the inside people at Verve Records and undoubtedly the accompanying musicians and some technicians. So I've told you a lot about what, at least in terms of its bottom line, is also sizable. But it could also be perceived as a lot of tidbit information about things that are not really all that essential for 2017 knowledge. And I would grant you that there is certainly an absence of a need for all to really figure out what I am trying to figure out, save for this one thought that I think unites us. Those who resent my taking you into the weeds and those who have brought their microscopes to see exactly what weed it is that I have presented them with. And that is that we're still intrigued and still cite importance and use as a primary document first publication. Regardless to the fact that the first release of any of this music, any of the music that Grand's first yanked from the vaults, that first release is 60 years in the past. It was still the first time it was out in the open. And in that context is still a valuable approach to grappling with the art. And as I explained to you, dear people, some of you anyway, who were listening yesterday, I realize that in terms of these recordings and the flipping of format within the lifespan of humans and now multiple changes in the digital age, that the first release of a recording is like almost unfathomable in a world of the cloud and downloads and the absence of a physical thing that represents the music, other than it's held in your device. That's the gear is now the thing. The art is now invisible. Even if it's a picture, it's in the device. But the reason why there's still some, I would say, widespread understanding of this, if I told you the first edition of a book, you know, we've got whatever book you want it to be. The Gutenberg Bible, first edition. Well, you know, there's probably a copy of the Bible not too far from where you are at this very moment. And if there isn't, you could find it, even on your digital device. But you still wouldn't mind having the Gutenberg Bible now, wouldn't you? The first edition of memorable books, or even some that are not well known, is considered a precious thing of value. There is a parallel universe of, in times, the same celebration and expense of first releases of the music, especially if it's the only release. Like Jeanette 5275. Well, of course, now you have copies of it. But how about Jeanette 5276? That's collector's stuff. I'm sure no one knows what I'm talking about. Jeanette 5276? King Oliver Creole Jazz Band? No copies yet have surfaced. Find one. But Bird's first releases are still knowable and indeed, in most cases, still findable. And I'm trying to find out what are the first releases of any of the material from the Cole Porter Songbook record dates of 1954. And eventually addenda is a singular plural. I'm a little bit wiped out on my syntax and grammar here. I'm doing addenda. I will finalize it with an addendum where we will just examine the very last recordings of Charlie Parker, which are the second of the two dates he did on his Cole Porter Songbook. And to get us going with this morning's bird flight here at 8:31, I'm going to play you that last date in its entirety and in correct order by takes. We'll hear Norman Granz's voice say Charlie Parker record date, Fine Sound, December 10th, 1954, as it turns out. He doesn't say the year. It's the end of the line for Bird. And then we'll go through takes 2, 3, 4, and 5. And regardless to what was issued first or how it was labeled, take 5 was deemed the master take. Then they moved on to a more obscure Cole Porter song, I Love Paris. Not that they're unknown. It is unknown. And Bird did 3 takes. Take 1 is apparently lost. Anyway, when I found all the alternates, I couldn't find take 1. I'm assuming it's a false start or some sort of small scrap. But takes 2 and 3 are full length, and take 3 is deemed the master. Although no one knew anything about this, and the order of issue is an intriguing topic. At least it's interesting to me, and the music should be fascinating to all.
1: Charlie Parker Records Day, Fine Sound, December 10th, 2115, take 1.
2: Hold it. Man, down, baby. No, everybody got the intro. That's the reason I gave everybody the tempo.

We just heard Charlie Parker's last known recordings. They're from studio recordings intended for release. He was working on a Cole Porter songbook album. The date was December 10th of 1954. Bird would die 3 months and 2 days later. On December 10th of 1954, he recorded just two tunes. Record dates tended to have four in those days. And each of the tunes exists in two takes. I Love Paris, the last tune, exists in two takes, and Love for Sale in five. You heard them in take order. 1, 2, 3, 4, and 5 of Love for Sale, which was recorded first. And then takes 2 and 3. One is apparently lost. It's certainly not in hand at this time, nor known at any point in time other than at the session itself. So takes 2 and 3 of I Love Paris. The performers included Arthur Taylor on drums and Billy Bauer on guitar. The pianist was Charlie Parker's longtime accompanist at the keyboard, Walter Bishop Jr., and his regular bass player, Teddy Kotick. So we heard the date in its entirety. Purpose to hearing it so fully, and it's its own purpose. It's just great stuff, and you get a comprehensive display of the very last event in the Charlie Parker musical canon. But I'm sorting through how this music first surfaced, and I'm trying to pin down the first release of takes 4 and 5 of Love for Sale, the last two takes, and both of the surviving takes. They're the only known takes of I Love Paris. And why I wish to pin this down is a complexity that I'll spare you at this juncture. It's 9:03, except to say that I'm trying to certify what the first release of the music is. Now, in terms of the things I discovered in the mid-1980s, which would be takes 1, 2, and 3 of Love for Sale. The first release is what I produced, comprehensive, indeed complete. At the time it was complete. There has since been new discovery. Bird, the complete Charlie Parker on Verve, 10 CD box set 837-141-2. And certainly two of the takes just heard, one of Love for Sale and one of I Love Paris, received its first release on the album The Genius of Charlie Parker, number 5, Charlie Parker Plays Cole Porter, which is Verve 8007. It's the fifth volume of 8 in 2 representative overview series of Bird's music that was at the time, with a couple of anomalies as asterisks, the entirety of what was known of Granz's studio productions of Charlie Parker music. But because there were two separate packaging designs, two entirely different approaches, one that was less involved with alternate takes was called The Charlie Parker Story. 3 LPs and a box set. The box was numbered 8100-3. Those 3 records were issued as the first in the 8,000 category of the new development in Granz's record production, Verve, 8,000, 8,001, 8,002, and then The Genius of Charlie Parker in its 8 volumes picked it up at 8,003 and continued it to 8,000, let's see, 6 would be 8, 7 would be 9 to 10, 8,010. And, you know, that's where it stands. It's 9:05. And I'm trying to sort this out, and it's clear that it's unlikely that a lot of you are heavily involved and invested, therefore, in getting to the bottom of the matters I'm choosing to get to the bottom of. At least, more than parenthetically, you get to hear some great Charlie Parker music. It's 9:05. We're WKCR-FM New York and WKCR-HD1. 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And by Eastern time, we've just turned 9:06 a.m. That probably isn't the time to those who are listening via the internet, even if you're in the Eastern time zone.
We're WKCR.org online. Phil Schaap with you. The program is Bird Flight. And a shout out to my man, Sharif Abdus-Salam. You know, even though we work for free, we try to have some degree of professionalism. And I'm not crying the blues to you that I'm not really well this morning. But, you know, I didn't say anything about it. And I'm playing my Charlie Parker stuff and pressing on the very concepts I announced I'd be getting into today on yesterday's Bird Flight. Phone rings at Sharif. Man, you got a cold. Go home. He's been looking out for me since the 1960s. God bless him. And if you want to hear, with less talk, a mighty burner set of John Coltrane's magic, you come to this station at 6 p.m. on Thursday evenings for the Thursday edition of Jazz Alternatives, and Sharif will set you up. You know, people in Brooklyn set their clocks at 6 p.m. on Thursday because Sharif comes on and plays you some train. I come on at 8:20 a.m. on weekday mornings. I play you the Bird, Charlie Parker. And if you are following what I'm examining in multiple programs here as an addendum or addenda to the full discography of Charlie Parker played for you chronologically, I've brought forward that these Norman Granz produced LPs of the middle 1950s, his first batch of posthumous releases of Charlie Parker Genius, have a policy, as announced in the actual notes and on the liner and the album covers, of master take first, followed by the alternate take, or in theoretically, in one case, alternate takes. In two cases, actually. Why Do I Love You actually is three takes. But the assembling of these albums created a reversal of that policy, and therefore the mislabeling that misled so many for so many years, basically the entirety of the 12-inch LP era, from the mid-50s to the late 80s, when yours truly corrected it, that the master take was really an alternate take, and the alternate take was really the master take, as the engineers assembled these albums in the order of performance by take number, but usually the master take was the last take and intended to be a first on the album. But if you followed it by order, you wouldn't do it that way. And I found this to be consistent delivery of the music, mislabeled, on all of these Essential Charlie Parker albums, including the Essential Charlie Parker, which is a later anthology. And I railed against this in the 1970s and have continued to expose now that it's becoming less and less important. I mean, the generation that was most misled by the mislabeling of these takes, alternates called masters, masters called alternates, came when a descendancy of Verve Records, long after Granz had sold it, Polydor, presented Charlie Parker's music as recorded by Norman Granz in a series of double pocket 2LP sets, in which they intentionally, by policy, stated, you're just getting one take, you're getting the master take, that's the one Bird wanted you to hear, it's the better take, it's the only take, this is good, this is the way we're going. And while I would never have gone for that kind of policy, I mean, who wants to have less Charlie Parker? I mean, he's a genius. There are a lot of things I want to have none of. But there's certainly no desire within me to have less Charlie Parker. I mean, why would you do that? This is the real gold of human expression in art as absolute genius of profound superiority. Let's reduce it. Huh? But that's not the reason why these double LP pockets, and admittedly, you know, the baby boomers, of which, of course, I am one, and so is Sharif Abdus-Salam,
And even though he didn't think he was, so was the recent president, Barack Obama. I mean, when I went to school, and it was still in progress, the baby booming had already been defined as births of January 1st, 1946 through December 31st of 1964. Now, whether that was a finite definition, it certainly was taught in the schools, and whether it holds in any avenue of publication or teaching, I don't know. But the baby boomers, so if you were born, it doesn't really matter, unless you were born in 1964, so you'd be like 11. But if you're a little bit older than that, these albums come out, you hear about this Charlie Parker guy, he's great, and you go out and you buy them because they look nice, they were well prepared, intelligent liner notes for the most part. And in any case, it was the way to get the music. Everything else was out of print. And you get it, and it says, you know, we know that you know, and that might mean that they didn't actually know the baby boomer purchases, that there are multiple takes of these things. But we, in our wisdom and in policy with Charlie Parker's artistic preferences, are only giving you the master takes. You don't need to hear the alternate takes. These are the takes to hear. They are the best. And again, it's something I would never have agreed to, but it's an understandable concept. What mars it to the point of extreme violation of artistic value is that they gave you instead the alternate takes, claiming them to be the masters. So what they said was what you should not hear is the only thing that you could hear, while what they said is the only thing that you should hear, you could never hear. And that misled. Now, this generation, it doesn't, you know, I gave you the map of the baby boomers. So we'll go, the oldest baby boomers are currently 71 years of age. And they were approaching 30 when these albums came out. And the youngest baby boomers are currently 52 years of age, and they were in their preteens, on the precipice of teendom. There's some new word they use for that, you know, and everything in between. And this is how you got to the bird, and these became your common listening to these momentous things like Love for Sale or I Love Paris or anything else. And yes, the graver transgression, it really is inexcusable because of the policy statement, is the labeling of alternate takes as masters in the statement, it's the only thing you're going to get because you should only hear the masters, even though this is not. I mean, they didn't put in that it wasn't. They weren't aware. And something that I was only marginally aware of, and by that I mean I only noticed it a few of the times, I didn't realize it was endemic, is that the root of the misissued takes of the 70s for the baby boomers were the mistakes of the middle 1950s, when Norman Granz, who after all produced these things and knew Charlie Parker, repackaged all that he had done at Bird and implemented heretofore unknown alternate takes in conceptual albums in which he wanted you to hear the master take first and listed as such, and the alternate take second, and in two instances, second and third, with two alternate takes. And they were so to be issued, but the albums were assembled in take order. And since the master take was invariably the last take, it's always mucked up. It's always wrong. And saying it's always wrong, of course, is a strong statement, because the only way I can say it's always wrong, and there is, of course, the concern of cosmic rays, where the master take is the lower take number 2, and the alternate take is the higher take number 5. 1, 3, and 4, I'll presume, lost. So that's right by the double policy matching, but it's the only time. There's another anomaly with the Charlie Parker with Strings, I'm in the Mood for Love, but that's a separate asterisk technicality. These are the real mistakes, or in Cosmic Ray's case, the oddity of getting it right because of the oddity of the master take being the earlier take.
But to say always requires proof. And this album, The Genius of Charlie Parker, number 5, Charlie Parker Plays Cole Porter, Verve Records, MG space V hyphen 8007, an album that I'm going to return to at the end of these addenda, in the final addendum on Bird's very last recordings, something we are clearly touching upon right now, but are to examine more fully as the closing statement to this now 5 or 6 years of review in the order of performance of everything Bird. But right now, I'm proofing the takes on the original records. So we did Love for Sale yesterday, Clefmaster 2115, which take 4 is the alternate, and it's listed as the master. Take 5 is the master, it's listed as the alternate. The other is I Love Paris. According to the album, this is the master take. It's the third track on side B of The Genius of Charlie Parker, number 5, Charlie Parker Plays Cole Porter, Verve, capital letters, Verve is upper and lower case. But then M capital, MG space, capital V hyphen 8007. Now, if this was television and live, and of course television is never live, there's a digital loop now, very expensive for the extreme purpose of limiting the quality. And that's its only discernible purpose. I guess it saves the people who are selling you the limited quality stuff money so they make more. But if I was on television, I'd be holding this up and showing it to you. You have to take my word for it. I am verifying the takes on Verve 8007. This is purported to be I Love Paris master take.

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My name is Hadassah. I'm your host for Serial Music this morning, our lovely classical music show each morning. We're going to start out with some Chopin. Specifically, this is Brailovsky playing the complete mazurkas, which were his piano pieces, nationalist elements, composed at a important time in Chopin's career. We're going to start off with number one, volume one, and make our way through each of these pieces, probably at least one or two sides of a record, from number one until, I'll just double check, number 12 for now. So this is Chopin's complete mazurkas with Brailovsky on piano. Thank you for listening to WKCR. Stay tuned.

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This is Serial Music, our morning classical music show. My name is Hadassah. We've been listening to Chopin's mazurkas, the series of Polish folk dances that he wrote for piano between the years 1825 and 1849. Chopin wrote at least 59 of these mazurkas. We just heard 1 through 12. They're pieces of various difficulty. The first 4, F sharp minor, then number 2, C sharp minor, E major, then E flat major. Those were all opus 6, number 1 through 4. Then we heard opus 7, which was number 5 in B flat major, number 6 in A minor, number 7 in F minor, number 8 in A flat major, number 9 in C major, opus 7, number 1 through 5. And finally, numbers 10, 11, 12, opus 17, number 1 through 3, B flat major, E minor, and A flat major. We're going to flip over this record, which is a recording by Brailovsky, and continue listening to these mazurkas, these traditional Polish folk dancers with a Chopin spin. There's lots of the classic elements of these Polish folk dancers, such as the repetition and the 3-4 time signatures and such. But of course, there is another kind of piano virtuosity complexity that Chopin is adding on, which makes them a pleasure to listen to. So we're going to continue now with number 13 in A minor, opus 17, number 4, number 14 and 15, G minor, C major, 16, 17, A flat major, B minor, 18 through 21, C minor, B minor, D flat major, and C sharp minor. Stay tuned. This is again Alexander Brailovsky performing the Chopin mazurkas. This is volume 1, side 2, numbers 13 through 21. Stay tuned. Thank you for listening to WKCR this morning. I hope you enjoy.

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You just finished listening to the next few Chopin mazurkas performed very well by Brylovsky. Sorry, just wanted to make sure. We heard a number of more of those from side two of volume one of this collection of mazurkas. There was over 59 of those composed by Chopin, but we have had a little taste of number 13 through 21 in this past section. We're going to move on now from Chopin, who has so beautifully joined us for the past hour, to another important figure, less on the composition and performance side, and more on the educational and conductorial side of things. Nadia Boulanger was a member of the Boulanger family who made many advancements in terms of Lily Boulanger's performance and composition, but Nadia was born September 1887 and was alive until October 1979, and she was a music teacher, conductor, composer, and she taught many of the leading composers and musicians of the 20th century. Many important musicians would go and study with her, but she did have music of her own. She did write. She had a great respect for Chopin, actually. Some of her music is reflective of the lots and lots of influences that she knew how to synthesize and pass on to her students. But this is a special CD, Unknown Music of Nadia Boulanger, and we are going to hear a good amount of it. We're going to hear a lot of songs. So we still have piano, but we're adding on voice. We're going to start with Versailles, J'ai frappe, Chanson, Air de Tern, Mon Coeur, Dot, and many more. Lots of French names. And we're going to just continue until we finish up this next hour. But again, this is Unknown Music of Nadia Boulanger, performed for the premiere audience. This is Nicole Cabell, soprano, Alec Schrader on tenor, Edwin Crossley, Mercer on baritone, Amit Peled on cello, François-Henri Hubart on organ, and Lucy Morrow on piano. Some of these may have even been her students. So this shall be an interesting recording. Stay tuned to WKCR 89.9 on your FM dial as we discover the unknown music of Nadia Boulanger.

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This is Serial Music, our morning classical music show. My name is Hadassah. We've been listening to Nadia Boulanger, known for her extensive musical pedagogy, her influence on musicians from Quincy Jones to Copland. She had a profound impact and mostly focused on her teaching, but had a collection of music that was also previously unknown. So we're diving into that today. That was a number of songs from this CD, The Unknown Music of Nadia Boulanger. We have Nicole Cabell, soprano, Alex Schrader, tenor, Edwin Crossley, Mercer, baritone, Amit Peled, cello, Francois Henry Hubart on organ, and Lucy Morrow on piano. We're going to continue listening to this. Thank you for listening yourself. Stay tuned to WKCR.

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My name is Hadassah, and we're pretty much wrapping up Serial Music, which is our weekday morning classical show from 9:30 to noon. It's almost noon, and we are finishing up. We spent the second half of this program taking a deep dive into the rediscovered music of Nadia Boulanger, who is known for her extensive influence on many musicians, from Aaron Copland to Quincy Jones, even, and her pedagogy, which was known far and wide. But she actually had a number of songs and compositions that we just listened to, performed just now by Nicole Cable, the soprano, Alex Schrader on tenor, Edwin Crossley Mercer, the baritone, Amit Peled on cello, Francois Henry Hubart on organ, and Lucy Morrow on piano, all together performing many of these songs. Most recently, we were just hearing her works for organ. Her Trois Improvisations for organ, written in 1911 for the Anthology of Contemporary Masters of the Organ, which was three movements, the Petit Canon and Prelude, Petit Canon, and Improvisation. Then before that, we heard Trois Pieces, which was works for cello and piano, Modere, Sans Vite et Aller, and Vite et Neve sans rythme. Pardon my French pronunciation. We are gonna wrap up this show with maybe one more song from Miss Boulanger, back to the first part of the CD, just another one of the songs, which is just many French names. But this, again, the CD is The Unknown Music of Nadia Boulanger, if you're interested in checking it out. And I'm really glad that I could bring the music of this important woman into the spotlight just for a moment today here on WKCR. So I hope you have a lovely rest of your day. Stay tuned for Sin Fronteras, which will be a pre-recorded show for our Latin jazz from noon to three. Stay tuned.

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My name is Sam Seliger. This is a pre-recorded episode of Sin Fronteras, scheduled to air on Wednesday, February 22nd, 2023 at noon. Today we'll be listening to live recordings from Mongo Santa Maria, beginning with one done in Vegas in 89. It doesn't include the full personnel, but I know that it's got, in addition to Santa Maria on the congas, E.J. Allen on trumpet and Sam Fernace on the reeds. It opens with Mañana Wilson, followed by So Frito.

0: Mongo Santa Maria, live at the Four Queens Hotel in Las Vegas, Nevada, 1989. Next, we'll be going to another live recording from Mongo here on Sin Fronteras on the original FM, WKCR-FM New York and WKCR-HD1, on the air at 89.9 and online at WKCR.org, where our playlists are also posted. Once again, this is a pre-recorded program scheduled to air on Wednesday, February the 22nd, 2023. Should be just before 1 p.m. We'll continue with a recording from 78. This is live at the Avery Fisher Hall in New York City. Don't have the band as well, but after the intro follows is Asika, followed by Bomboro Kina Kina.
1: His grandfather was a slave, and he is imbued and was imbued with all of the beauty and the texture of African tonality and rhythm. He came to this country in 1950, and one of his first hits was Watermelon Man. He did something that was tremendously important. He popularized that conga. These congas are played all over in every Latino community in the United States because of this man. Today, in every barrio of the United States, you will hear these things being played summer, winter, fall, and spring. Ladies and gentlemen, a warm round of applause for Mr. Mongo Santa Maria.

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He's going to sing it for you, composed by Jorge Zamora. We're going to do it. Our next lesson gonna be singing by a wonderful vocalist, Hector La Fonte, and a new composition by good friend of mine, Jorge Zamora, Bomboro Quiña Quiña.

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1: 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Now I want to do a beautiful song featuring Don Harry and Flute and also Alan Hoyt. Song for you.

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Alan Roy and Bill O'Connor on the piano. How about Bill? Thank you. Now we're going to do another song, really popular, featuring our drummer and timbales, and also checking it. Steve Berrio, also Doug Harris and soprano sax, Bill O'Connor and piano, and Mambo Mongo.

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And one of the people that made that popular, and it's one of the gentlemen that Mongo played with, it was a trio of Mongo, Willie Bobo, ladies and gentlemen, from the West Coast, Cal Jada!

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1: Mongo Santa Maria, live at Avery Fisher Hall, 1978. Up next, we'll go to a concert from 88. This is live in Berlin at Club Quasimodo. This band includes Bob Quaranta on the piano, Ray Vega on the trumpet, Bobby Porcelli on alto and Barry sax, Mitch Froman on flute, tenor sax and soprano sax, Ruben Rodriguez on the bass, Johnny Almandra on timbales, Niguene Hernandez on güiro and bongo. It opens with Quiet Fire, followed by Tropical Breeze and Kathy's Waltz.

Gracias.

Thank you very much. Gracias, Berlin. We open up tonight's set with a composition by Willie Allen entitled Quiet Fire, and that will be on our next Concord Picante LP entitled Soca Mi Nice. This last composition which we just played for you is a composition entitled Tropical Breeze, which will also be on our next Concord Picante LP. Right now we're going to follow up with another composition which will be on our next Concord Picante LP, and this is entitled Kathy's Waltz, and it's a composition by a piano player, Mr. Bob Quaranta. And you turn the piano a little bit down on the piano monitor. Thank you.

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You've been listening to Sin Fronteras here on the original FM, WKCR FM New York and WKCR HD1. 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My name is Sam Seliger. It should be a little after 2 p.m. here on what is supposed to be Wednesday, February 22nd, 2023. It's a pre-recorded episode, and we've been listening to live recordings of Mongol Santa Maria. We'll finish now with a selection of tunes from a live album recorded at Jazz Alley in Seattle, Washington, in 1990. The first track we'll hear, Como Candela, followed by Bonita, Manteca, and Ponce.

Right now, we'd like to do a composition by Marty Shell, and this is called Philadelphia.

The time is 3 o'clock, and that ends Sin Fronteras. 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My name is Charlie. I'll be your host of Extended Technique this afternoon from 3 to 6 o'clock, replacing your usual host, Francisco, but he will be back tomorrow. In fact, just for this week, he's doing Thursday. We're going to be starting it off with a recent album from Ivan Kang titled Riparian. This was put out on Co Records just last year in 2025, and I believe this is the KCR debut for this album, which is very exciting. I've been listening to so much Co recently, especially after Charmaine Lee, their founder, was here on Live Constructions and on Extended Technique a couple weeks ago, and been finding a lot of great stuff on this label. So once again, this is Ivan Kang's Riparian here on WKCR.

We're listening to Riparian by Ivan Kang, out on Co Records just last year, a solo album for Viola da Gamba. Excuse me, Viola da Moor. This is produced by Randall Dunn and mastered at Circular Ruin, once again put out on Co Records last year in 2025. We just heard side A of the record. Bear with me as I flip it over and we'll hear side B. You're listening to Extended Technique here on WKCR.

That concludes Ivan Kang's 2025 record, Riparian. Out on Co Records just last year, Ivan Kang, a full album of solo viola d'amour. We're going to be moving on now to an album composed by Taishan Sori, titled Monochromatic Light, which came out just this year. The piece on this album is titled Monochromatic Light Afterlife, and is performed by the Decamera soloists, which include Kim Kashkashian playing viola, Sarah Rothenberg playing piano and celeste, Stephen Schick playing percussion, and Devon Tynes playing, who is our baritone, also including the Houston Chamber Choir, and is conducted, of course, by Taishan Sori, who is also the composer. The album is inscribed with this quote: "Minutes have no meaning in this music, no more than inches can describe a Rothko painting." Once again, this was put out just this year on Decamera Editions, features the Decamera soloists, Houston Chamber Choir, and conducting is Taishan Sori. This is Monochromatic Light Afterlife. This piece is a little bit longer than an hour, and I'll be interrupting once or twice to remind you what we're listening to. But for the next while, this is Taishan Sori.

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That's 89.9 on your FM dial and WKCR.org online. My name is Charlie. I'm your host of Afternoon of Extended Technique. Excuse me. It's Wednesday. Of Extended Technique here on WKCR from 3 to 6 this afternoon in place of your regular host, Francisco, who will be here tomorrow from 3 to 6. Right now, we're in the middle of Taishan Suri's Monochromatic Life, Light Afterlife, performed by the Decamera soloists, including Kim Kashkashian playing viola, Sarah Rothenberg playing piano and celeste, Stephen Schick playing percussion, Devon Tynes is our baritone, and we are hearing from the Houston Chamber Choir, all conducted by Taishan Suri. This was put out on Decamera editions just this year, 2026. Stay tuned. There's still quite a bit of this piece left to go, about 55 minutes. And once again, before we continue, I'm going to read the quote, which is inscribed in the album. Minutes have no meaning in this music, no more than inches can describe a Rothko painting. Stay tuned. 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

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My name is Charlie, and I'm your host of Extended Technique this afternoon, Wednesday, the 15th of July, 2026, in place of your regular host, Francisco, who will be back tomorrow afternoon for Extended Technique. Just for this week, he's doing Thursday. The piece we've heard over the last hour and 15 minutes or so was Taishan Sori's Monochromatic Light Afterlife, performed by the Decamera soloists Kim Kashkashian playing viola, Sarah Rothenberg playing piano, Stephen Schick playing percussion, and Devon Tynes playing, well, who is our baritone, rather. We also heard the Houston Chambers Choir, and all of that was conducted by Taishan Sori. The quote, which is the inscription on the album, reads, "Minutes have no meaning in this music, no more than inches can describe a Rothko painting." On the cover of the album is indeed a Rothko painting. We're going to be moving on to some more very recent work in a minute, but before then, I just wanted to shout out a concert that I'd been to last night, which was the first False Harmonic concerts, False Harmonics at Pioneer Works of two that I will be going to coming up, hosted by Charmaine Lee. We heard Charmaine Lee, Conrad Tao, Randall Dunn. It was a fantastic sort of bath of sound for about an hour and a half, and I'm looking forward to the next False Harmonics concert, number 27, which is taking place on July 28th of this year at 8 o'clock at Pioneer Works in Brooklyn. It's featuring Dean Hurley, C. Lavender, and Ash Fuhrer, and I think it's going to be a really good concert. I particularly like this blurb that's on their website from Ash Fuhrer's performance art exhibit titled Animal for Body and Sound. "Floods of sub-bass, sonar clicks, washes of white noise whipped around the space from a self-built rig that moves light and sound simultaneously." Again, that's taking place on the 28th of July, which is a Tuesday at 8 p.m. over at Pioneer Works in Red Hook. And we're actually giving away a pair of tickets for that concert. So if you're interested in going, you can call in after I finish my mic break. You can call into WKCR at 212-854-9920. Again, that number is 212-854-9920. And what we're going to be listening to next is a recent album by Raven Chacon, born in 1977, called Voiceless Mass, Present Music. We'll first be hearing Voiceless Mass, which was composed in 2021, followed by compositions titled Bien and Owl Song. But before we get to those second two, I will be back to speak a little bit more about them. All right, you're listening to WKCR FM New York and WKCR HD. That's 89.9 on your FM dial and WKCR.org online. To call in to win those tickets to False Harmonics at Pioneer Works, the number is 212-854-9920.

The piece we just finished listening to was titled Voiceless Mass. It's composed by Raven Chacon. It was composed in 2021, and we heard a whole host of musicians who I'm going to rattle off. Janice McDonald playing flute, Zachary Good playing bass clarinet, Bill Helmers playing clarinet, Carl Storniolo playing percussion, Alex Weir also on percussion, Marty Budarak on electronics, John Orff playing organ, Gianni Kim Mandel playing violin, Alex Ayers playing violin, Aaron Pipple playing viola, Adrian Zittown playing cello, Christian Dillingham playing bass, and conducted by David Bloom. That's the first of three pieces we're going to hear by Chacon on this album, Voiceless Mass, Present Music, which was put out just last year and includes compositions from 2021 and 2011. The next one we're going to hear is titled Biyan, spelled B-I-Y-A-N. But before we get to that, I'm going to read a little bit here from the liner notes written for this release by, hold on, I'm finding the name, by Eric Smigel. Listening to silence and hearing history, the shape-shifting music of Raven Chacon. Listening is the foundation of Raven Chacon's wide-ranging artistic practice. I am a listener, he simply declares, but the attention he gives to sound is complex and vast, encompassing far more than what is immediately audible. From his earliest works, Chacon has been dedicated to amplifying the unheard, calling attention to what is absent or unknown. In field recordings from 1999, for example, he recorded quiet outdoor spaces that held meaning for him, then he amplified the playback. In the studio, I turned the volume up to the max. It's not about the pristine anthropological capturing or listening to this place. It's about letting this place speak and scream. More recently, in his most powerful sound installations, Silent Choir, from 2016 and 2022, Chacon recorded the movement of a silent protest at the Osseti Sakowin camp near the Standing Rock Indian Reservation in North Dakota during the No Dakota Access Pipeline resistance in 2016 to 2017. The sonic trace not only describes what can be sensed, Chacon indicates, but also what can be imagined and amplifies the echo of a movement that stood unshakable. Affirming the multidimensional nature of listening, Chacon embraces physical and metaphysical aspects of sound that surround and permeate us. Since music unfolds over time, past, present, and possible futures are in constant dialogue with the listener. There is also an emphatic component that is too often overlooked. Listening is an act of paying close attention not just to the sounds and oneself, but also to the environment and to those sharing our time, our physical space, and our history, many of whom do not have the privilege of being heard. My belief is that sound work cannot be made in isolation, Chacon states. These are acoustic, conceptual responses to land. They seek to acknowledge the people who have history in those places. This confluence of sonic traces creates a resonant hyperreality, a rich polyphonic and polytemporal network that situates, shapes, and guides us. For Chacon, the most important musical parameter reflecting this network is counterpoint, not in traditional terms of melodic polyphony, but on a much grander scale. He quotes, I am speaking about the contrary motion of navigating a world that assumes where you are going because of where you are from. Before that contrary motion is discovered, the switching, of course, running parallel with whatever is chasing you or whatever you are chasing at a dissonant interval and distance. It is the zigzagging that crevices where you are not allowed. Maybe you bring a friend with you, another species, and you zigzag together. And you gather more, changing forms and formations, mimicking each other's voices to confuse the listeners who want to trap you in their position. In your position, excuse me. That's just a little bit from these liner notes here written by Eric Smigel. That was the first two pages out of 12, and however much I'd love to read all 12, I do want to get time or have time to finish the record before the end of the hour. So we're next going to hear Chacon's composition Biyan from 2011, which is a work for a smaller ensemble than Voiceless Mass, featuring Jennifer Klippert playing flute, Zachary Good playing clarinet, Alex Weir on percussion, Carla Kielstedt on violin, and Adrian Zittown on cello. Stay tuned.
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My name is Charlie. I'm your host for this afternoon from 3 to 6 p.m., taking the reins from Francisco, who's usually here at this time, but he will be here tomorrow for Thursday Extended Technique, 3 to 6 p.m. Once again, this is Raven Chacon.

That work was titled Beyond, composed in 2011 by Raven Chacon, and on this album, Voiceless Mass, Present Music, the second of three compositions we'll be hearing by Chacon. The third is titled Owl Song, and it was composed in 2021 from this album, Voiceless Mass, Present Music, put out last year on New World Records. You're listening to Extended Technique here on WKCR. My name is Charlie. We have just 20 minutes to go. You're listening to Raven Chacon here on WKCR.

That was Owl Song by Raven Chacon from the album Voiceless Mass Present Music, released last year on New World Records. Owl Song was composed in 2021, and in that recording we heard from Ariadna Grief as our vocalist, and the ensemble was conducted by David Bloom. We have just a couple minutes left of Extended Technique here on WKCR. 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My name is Charlie. I've been your host since 3 o'clock this afternoon. Not your regular host of Wednesday Extended Technique, but Francisco, who is usually here, will be here tomorrow from 3 to 6 for Thursday Extended Technique. So make sure you tune in then to hear what he has to play, which I'm sure will be really fantastic. I've picked out one very brief piece for us to end this segment on. It is by Peter Maxwell Davies, Psalm 124. This is performed by Christopher Bowers Broadbent, playing the organ for ECM Records, put out in 1992 on an album of the music of Arvo Pärt, Davis, and Philip Glass titled Trivium. Stay tuned. This is the last few minutes of Extended Technique, and next up will be Rachel Smith for Jazz Alternatives. 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

I used to visit all the very gay places, those come what may places, where one relaxes on the axis of the wheel of life.

Good evening. That was Lush Life, written by Billy Strayhorn, performed by John Coltrane and Johnny Hartman, as I'm sure you knew, on their Impulse CD. My name is Rachel Smith, and you're tuned in to WKCR New York and WKCR HD 89.9 on your FM dial in the New York metropolitan area, WKCR.org, streaming online. We just heard John Coltrane on the tenor sax with Johnny Hartman, of course, on vocals, McCoy Tyner on piano, Jimmy Garrison on bass, and Alvin Jones on drums. This is the CD reissue. The original was produced by Bob Thiel, the reissue by Michael Kuskuna. And for the theme of this afternoon's program, we are going to spend the next 3 hours, so really this evening's program, we are going to spend the next 3 hours listening to how two musicians fit together. So duos, duets, not all of the recordings, of course, will be duo recordings because that would be boring. But like this one, there will be some key, I'll say duo moments at the center of the recording. But for now, we are going to turn to a true duo record, and that is Bill Evans and Jim Hall, Undercurrent. And we are going to start with the tune Dream Gypsy.

That was Linda Mahon O on the bass with Melissa Aldana on the sax. And that is Bud Powell's tune Hallucinations, the second track from their forthcoming release Beneath Lifted Skies on Biophilia Records, which is coming out this coming August. Though, of course, you can hear Hallucinations now. It's really a beautiful album. So I have very much enjoyed listening to it and hope you look forward to listening to the entire thing come late August. And before that, we listened to two tunes from Bill Evans and Jim Hall, Undercurrent, and those tunes were Dream Gypsy and Romaine, which is a Jim Hall original. We are going to continue with another true duo, and that is Randy Weston on the piano and Billy Harper on the tenor sax on The Roots of the Blues. Let's start with Blues to Senegal.

The Roots of the Blues, a duo CD with Randy Weston on the piano and Billy Harper on the tenor sax, released on Sunnyside in 2013. And we heard Blues to Senegal, Berkshire Blues, and The Healers. We are now going to move into Charles Mingus's duet solo dancers from The Black Saint and The Sinner Lady. Ralph Erickson and Richard Williams on trumpets, Quentin Jackson on trombone, Don Butterfield on tuba, Jerome Richardson on soprano, baritone, and flute, Dick Hafer on tenor sax and flute, Charles Mariano on alto sax, Jackie Byard on piano, Jay Berliner on guitar, Charles Mingus on bass and piano throughout the album, and Danny Richmond on drums. Recorded January 20th, 1963. Produced by Bob Thiel for release on the Impulse label. So once again, this is Mingus's The Black Saint and The Sinner Lady duet solo dancers.

Speaking of dances, here's one from Miguel Zenon and Luis Perdomo's duo project El Arte del Bolero, The Art of Bolero. This is the first volume, La Vida es un Sueño, Life is a Dream.

First, we listened to Miguel Zenón and Luis Perdomo on El Arte del Bolero, the first volume. And then we turned to Charlie Hayden and Hank Jones from the CD Come Sunday. That was the title tune. And now we are going to return to El Arte del Bolero, this time the second volume. But before we do that, I have to remind you that you are tuned in to Jazz Alternatives this Wednesday evening, July 15th, 2026, here on WKCR New York and WKCR HD. That's 89.9 FM on your radio dial in the New York metropolitan area. No matter where you are, you can also stream us 24/7, 365 on WKCR.org. That's also where you can find this evening's playlist. I'll keep it posted with all of my selections for you. So let's go back to Miguel Zenón and Luis Perdomo. This is Silencio, the final track from El Arte del Bolero, Volume 2.

Silencio and Mucho Corazón from Luis Perdomo and Miguel Zenón's duo project El Arte del Bolero, Volume 2. So that's Miguel Zenón on the alto sax and Luis Perdomo on the piano. And we'll follow that up with the CD finally, Joe Pass along with Red Mitchell. Live in Stockholm, here's The Shadow of Your Smile.

Keith Jarrett on piano, Charlie Hayden on bass. No Moon at All from their duo ECM record Jasmine, which was released on CD in 2010. And before that, we heard Finally, Joe Pass with Red Mitchell, live in Stockholm on The Shadow of Your Smile. Of course, Joe Pass on guitar and Red Mitchell on the bass. Time's now 7:28, which means we are just around the halfway point of this evening's Jazz Alternatives program, and we are going to move into a Ron Carter duo set. The maestro is a master of the duo. He has several duo recordings, and they're all wonderful. So we are going to start with his duo recording with Houston Person called Something in Common. So Houston Person on the tenor sax and Ron Carter on the bass. Produced by the two of them, engineered by Rudy Van Gelder. Recorded at, of course, Van Gelder's studio in Englewood Cliffs on February 23rd of 1989 and released on Muse in 1990. And here's the standard, Mac the Knife.

A little Ron Carter duo set there. We started with Ron Carter on the bass along with Houston Person on tenor sax for the standard Mac the Knife or Moritat. And then we moved to Ron Carter and Jim Hall live at the Village West for Sonny Rollins' tune St. Thomas, and then back to Houston Person with Ron Carter, but this time 3 years later, so on Muse Records in 93. The CD is called Now's the Time, and that tune was Antonio Carlos Jobim's Quiet Nights, as it's credited here, also known as Corcovado. Speaking of Jobim and his compositions, here's one, maybe two, from the iconic Getz Gilberto album, Stan Getz, of course, with Joao Gilberto, featuring Antonio Carlos Jobim, the girl from Ipanema.

Two of the most iconic bossa nova tunes there are, The Girl from Ipanema and Desafinado from, of course, Gets Gilberto, Staying Gets with João Gilberto, featuring Antonio Carlos Jobim. Time's now 8 p.m. on the dot here on this Wednesday, July 15th, 2026, and you are tuned in to WKCR New York and WKCR HD. 89.9 FM on your radio dial in the New York metropolitan area, WKCR.org, streaming online all across the world. My name is Rachel Smith, and I am here from 6 to 9 p.m. every first, third, and fifth Wednesday of the month, so I'll be back in this chair in 2 weeks, bringing you another program live. And this evening, we are focusing on either duo records or duo moments in jazz. So most of the albums are duo albums, meaning two musicians, but there will also be duets, and there will also be recordings with quartets, even quintets, even larger bands that feature, I would say, duos or are conceived around duos or feature duos at their core. But we are going to continue with a true duo record, or just one track, from TK Blue's Planet Blue. This is a duo track from a non-duo record, actually. And the track is called Royal Blue, and it features TK Blue on the kalimba, which is an African percussive instrument, in duet with Orion Touré on the drums.